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0: Come in. Welcome. I'm E.G. Marshall. Each of us is a hostage to time and fortune. Our lives are handed over to what appears to be the random chances of an uncertain fate. So often, there seems to be no rhyme or reason for any of it. Or is there a plan? A great and grand master plan, where even the fall of a leaf is strictly scheduled and rigidly accounted for.
1: I have nothing against you.
2: Then let me go. Please, let me go.
1: Sorry, I can't do that.
2: But that gun, you're pointing it at me.
1: I know.
2: You're going to kill me.
1: Only if I have to.
2: I never did anything to you. I don't even know you.
1: I'm sorry.
2: Don't kill me, please.
1: I have to.
2: Why?
1: So that everybody will know I'm serious.
0: Our mystery drama, Case Closed, was written especially for the Mystery Theater by Sam Dan and stars Mandel Kramer. 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I'll be back shortly with Act One. As the preacher says, there's nothing new under the sun. No matter how bad things may be today, someone will always come up with a reminder that things were worse in the past. Consider violence. If you think it's unsafe to walk the city streets today, why, it's a dance around the maypole compared to, say, 150 years ago. All right, now that we've got that in perspective, let us concern ourselves with a gentleman named Chester Allen Jones. Perhaps he is something new under the sun. In the past, crime, as a rule, was committed by criminals. But these days, it seems, all manner of respectable folk seem to be involved in it. Our story begins at 2:47 p.m. Wednesday afternoon, August 27th, according to a police report that is being prepared by Lieutenant Francis Xavier Fitzmaurice.
3: At which time the perpetrator, later to be identified as Chester Allen Jones, white, male, 43 years of age, did enter the premises of the Farmers and Mercantile Bank and Trust, North Main and Ninth, where he approached the teller, Joanna V. Butler, and demanded...
1: Put all your money in this bag. Don't step on anything. Don't push anything. Don't try to signal anyone.
2: No, no, sir, I won't. I will not.
1: Got this revolver pointed straight at your heart.
2: Yes, I see.
1: Hurry up with the money.
2: Yes, sir, I'm trying to... get it all in the bag, but my hands are shaking. I
1: What's that?
2: What?
1: The police.
2: I didn't do anything. I swear I didn't do anything.
1: All right, come on from behind that counter. Walk out. Come on, move.
2: But don't shoot, please. Don't shoot.
4: There's a stick out.
1: Everybody shut up. You there. I should have put that bullet into your head. Now everybody shut up and don't make me shoot again.
4: No.
1: You. Stand in front of me.
2: Please. Please.
1: Just stand right here and don't move.
2: Please.
1: Nobody in this place moves an inch. That's right.
5: Or drop your weapon. Raise your hands or you can't get away.
1: Stay out. I'll kill people if you try to come in.
5: Now don't be crazy. Nobody's hurt. Not yet. You're not in that much trouble. Now be smart.
1: Don't try to rush me. I'm warning you. Don't try. You.
2: Me?
1: You just stay right in front of me. All right, the rest of you clear out. Everybody out of the bank. You heard me. Start walking. All right, I'm allowing these people to leave. Don't try to come in. I still have one of them. You. You, the fat man there with the hat. Yes, you. Now, you'll be the last one out. That's right. Now, stand there. All right, now you go and close the door behind you. That's right.
2: What do you want? What are you going to do with me?
1: Move toward the window.
2: You're hurting my arm.
1: Don't fight me. Just go where I tell you.
2: What do you want?
1: Pull down the blinds.
2: The blinds?
1: I'll kill you if you try anything.
2: I won't. The blinds. The blinds.
1: That's right. Just let them drop. Good. Now the shutters.
2: The shutters?
1: The steel shutters that cover the windows and the doors.
2: Yes, the shutters.
1: Go ahead.
2: I'm not sure. I know where the switch is located.
1: Drop the shutters.
2: But I tell you, I don't remember. Oh, I remember. I remember. It's here, by the door, right over here.
1: Do it.
3: bank is about 30 feet by 40. The vault has an opening in the rear. A door left opens on the storeroom. Another door right is to kind of an employee's lounge or the bathroom. The only entrance is through the business office. The lounge does not have any windows. There's no way to get at him, except through the front. And he has the iron shutters down. There's no way he could be picked off. Besides, he has the hostage. At 3:15, an attempt was made to contact him. He opened the door a crack. We spoke through the shutters.
1: What do you want?
5: Well, sooner or later, you'll have to talk to somebody.
1: I know what you're trying to do.
5: Really? What am I trying to do?
1: You're trying to humor me.
5: Well, why would I want to do that?
1: You think you're dealing with some common hoodlum?
5: No, I never said anything like that.
1: I'm not your ordinary, everyday bank robber.
5: You're not?
1: You'd never guess who I am.
5: I wouldn't.
1: Never. Not in a million years. Go ahead, guess.
5: Well, think
1: of the most unlikely person. Go ahead.
5: The Duke of Windsor.
1: Who?
5: The one who used to be the Prince of Wales. He gave up the throne.
1: You're not even close. I'm Chester Jones.
5: Oh. Glad to meet you, Mr. Jones. I'm Lieutenant Francis Xavier Fitzmaurice.
1: You never heard of me.
5: Well, now that you mention it, I think your name does ring a chord.
1: Now, you mustn't do that.
5: Do what?
1: Patronize me. There was no way you could ever have heard of me. They took care of that.
5: They?
1: They made sure no one would ever know how important I am.
5: Oh. Well, tell me, how important are you?
1: All right, I will. Have you ever heard of Trowbridge Industries? Trowbridge. That's always been his secret. You see, keep in the background. Just take the money and smile. Well, I'm chief engineer.
5: Oh?
1: We make those... Well, I can't talk about it because it's top secret. You understand, being a police officer?
5: Absolutely.
1: Just let me say that what we make is a tiny little bit of a thing. But without it, you couldn't get a fighter plane off the ground.
5: Is that a fact?
1: Now, I warn you, don't patronize me.
5: I am not. Believe me. I am very, very much impressed.
1: Now, I'm telling you this because they want you to realize that you're not dealing with some run-of-the-mill criminal.
5: Well, I was sure of that from the very beginning. Now, Jones, you have a young lady there with you.
1: Yes.
5: About the young lady.
1: Look, she is of no importance. She's merely a pawn in the game.
5: Well, you certainly have no intention of hurting her. You're too good and generous a man for that.
1: Good and generous, yes. I was always good and generous. That's why I'm a ruined man today. Good and generous no longer.
5: Well, then why don't you let the young lady go?
1: Let her go?
5: She never did you any harm. Why should she suffer?
1: I never did anyone any harm either. Why do I have to suffer?
5: Yeah, but surely...
1: Look, I don't want to talk anymore.
5: Just another few seconds, Mr. Jones.
1: I said I don't want to talk anymore.
3: For the next 3 hours, all efforts to make further contact were unavailing. It was suggested we bring his wife down to talk to him. I decided to talk to her first. Accordingly, I went to see her. 7 p.m.
6: You can't be serious.
3: He identified himself as Chester Allen Jones.
6: Well, there's obviously someone else by that name.
3: Chief engineer at Trowbridge Industries.
6: Well, perhaps someone is impersonating him.
3: Well, the holdup was televised on a special closed-circuit TV, beamed to a banking protective service. Now, look, here's a blow-up from her frame. Is this your husband?
6: Oh, it's impossible.
3: Is it true?
6: Well, it's Chester. It is Chester. Chester? Robbing a bank? Oh, it's ridiculous.
3: I'm sorry, Mrs. Jones.
6: How could he do this? I'm going right on down there. I'll make him see reason.
3: No, I'm afraid that's not possible, Mrs. Jones.
6: I know how to handle
3: him.
6: But
3: we can't allow him to become irritated in any way. He has a loaded revolver pointing at a hostage.
6: How long will you permit this to go on?
3: As long as it takes.
6: Oh, this is awful. This is absolutely awful.
3: I'm sure it is.
6: How will I ever be able to show my face to my friends again?
3: We decided not to involve the wife. At 10 p.m., we tried to make contact with Jones again. He refused to talk. This is a bad sign. In all these situations, the perpetrators are anxious to carry on a dialogue. It increases their sense of importance. They're excited by the very idea of negotiations. But how could we figure Jones? Unless we knew what Jones wanted, we would have no clue to him at all.
7: Are you going to kill me, Mr. Jones?
1: What?
7: I asked, are you going to kill me?
1: I don't know.
7: You don't know.
1: I haven't really thought about that. Right now, it's not important.
7: It's important to me.
1: Just don't try anything.
7: What can I try? All I see is the muzzle of that revolver. It's a big black hole, and it's pointing at me. And Bess can come out of there.
1: You talk too much.
7: Well, I'm sorry. But I have to do something. Up till now, I've been scared, terrified. But I can't keep that up forever.

0: not even an it. Nature is, that's all. And nature doesn't know, doesn't care, is not involved. Nature is a force that simply acts. Do you understand?
1: Oh, yes, sir, I understand. Mr. Jones.
0: What is it now?
1: Mr. Jones, are you going to kill me?
0: I already told you I don't know.
2: At 11:30 p.m., we succeeded in getting Mr. Jones to come to the door and talk with us again. We brought a tray of food and beverages. The plan was to have him let Miss Butler come to the door to pick it up, where we might have an opportunity to grab her and yank her out of there. But he was too smart for that. He made us place the tray on the ground and push it inside. He was constantly using her as a shield. We had no way to get at him. What was worse, we were unable to communicate.
3: Mr. Jones, you can't go on like this indefinitely.
0: I've been going on indefinitely all my life.
3: Well, sir.
0: And so have you. Most people do. We just go on from day to day, living for the moment.
3: Mr. Jones, let me say to you again what I said to you at the very beginning. So far, nobody got hurt. Nothing too bad can happen to you. Just hand over your gun and walk out with the young lady. The wind-up of the thing will be, well, you probably won't even go to jail. Mr. Jones, look, I'm not just saying this to get at you. It's the truth. Why don't you make it easy on everybody? Come on out. Mr. Jones, you know I'm right.
0: I can't do it.
3: Why not?
0: I just can't.
3: Well, why don't you tell us what you want, Mr. Jones? What do you want?
0: What do I want?
3: Yes, Mr. Jones. What do you want?
0: I don't know.
4: Got a gun in one hand, the other hand holds a hostage. Half the city police force is arrayed outside against him. People are willing to be reasonable, to discuss it, but it's all for nothing, because he doesn't even know what he wants. Well, I know what I want. I want you to wait just a short while till I return with Act Two.

0: not ask for what you want. You wish you'd never received it. So, at any rate, advise the philosophers. But what does Chester Alan Jones want? Money, obviously, because he's just been prevented from robbing a bank. But evidently, it goes deeper. How much deeper? That's the problem for Lieutenant Francis Xavier Fitzmaurice.
1: 8 a.m., August 28th, Thursday. Breakfast was delivered to the bank, but Jones was too alert for us to have a chance to get at his hostage. His wife has been of no help to us. We decided to try his employer, Mr. J.R. Trowbridge.
2: Chester trying to rob a bank and barricading himself inside with a hostage?
1: That's right, Mr. Trowbridge.
2: Well, I guess it's worse than I thought.
1: Well, what's worse than you thought, sir?
2: But could that have set him off?
1: What do you mean, sir?
2: I'd given him a very bad piece of news in the morning.
1: How bad?
2: The worst. He was going to be out of a job.
1: Oh. In other words, you were going to fire him?
2: We were all going to be fired.
1: How's that?
2: The company was being taken over. It was a bad morning for poor Chester. I guess it was too much for him to take all at one time.
1: Well, can you describe what happened?
2: It'd be a hard morning to forget. He got in about, it was 7:30 as usual. Trust him to arrive and be at work long before anyone else. Well, I got in at 9 and I went right to his office.
3: Oh, what is it, J.R.?
2: There's at least 100 ways I could go about this.
3: Go about what?
2: First, Chester, the board meeting's been called off.
3: Oh, why?
2: Because it would be academic. There's nothing the present board decides would be of any value. We're being taken over.
3: What do you mean, we're being taken over?
2: We are broke.
3: Broke? How can J.R. Trowbridge and company be broke? How can you be broke?
2: That's a hell of a good question.
3: Well, I wish you'd answer it.
2: It's a complex question, Chester.
3: J.R., what happened? I mean, how can this company be broke?
2: Well, maybe I just don't know how to run it.
3: I mean, we have all those contracts, all this work.

0: Well, we're not making money on anything.
1: But why?
0: You keep asking, Chester, and I keep answering. I guess I just don't know how to run a company.
1: Oh, come on. J.R. Trowbridge? You know what that name means?
0: Oh, they'll keep the name. They'll keep the company name, all right. They'll even keep me on as a vice president. Not to do anything, just to be visible.
1: And me?
0: I couldn't save you, Chester.
1: But I noticed that you did save yourself.
0: No, I'm sorry. They don't want you.
1: And you'd let them get rid of me?
0: No, now, in the first place, I had nothing to say about it. In the second place, don't you give me a hard time.
1: You mean you've got a guilty conscience?
0: Yes, Chester. I do have a guilty conscience. That's been my trouble. When my father died, I should have fired you and all the other old-timers, but my conscience wouldn't let me.
1: Fired us? We made this company.
0: Oh, no, Chester. You didn't make this company. You made the old Trowbridge Company. But the world, times, they have passed you by.
1: You have the best research department in the entire industry.
0: Yes, I have. There isn't a single problem my research department can't solve, except one. How to make money.
1: I've been here for 20 years. I came here out of college. To be fired just like that?
0: Oh, it won't be just like that, Chester. The new people will do an efficiency study in order to determine
1: what... I gave everything to this company and to be kicked out.
0: No, you won't be kicked. When they formally decide to release you, you'll be given 3 months' pay.
1: Oh, that's very generous.
0: Well, yes, it is. Could have been given 2 weeks, you know.
1: Look, J.R., I need the job.
0: Chester, I tried to explain.
1: I know you did, but I'm broke.
0: Broke?
1: Yes.
0: But you've been making some very good money. How could you be broke?
1: Believe me.
0: Well, you don't live high.
1: J.R., I need money. I have got to hold on to this job.
0: Oh, Chester, I am...
1: I'm flat broke. The best you can say is that you're sorry?
0: But I don't see how you can be flat broke.
1: Well, what am I supposed to do? Rob a bank?
2: And you have no idea why he should be broke?
0: No, none at all.
2: Is there anyone else who might know?
0: Well, you might ask his wife.
2: Well, Mr. Trowbridge, I get the idea she may have contributed to the situation, but wouldn't be of too much help.
0: Yes, well, I suppose I'd better tell you. Lorna Hodges.
2: Lorna Hodges?
0: She's a married woman. Chester has been going with her for some time. I know about it because he had to tell someone, you know, and as I understand it, they're very much in love. Maybe she can enlighten you.
2: August 10th, 10 a.m. Lorna Hodges, or Mrs. Randolph B. Hodges, is a woman of about 40. She lives in the suburbs around Clearview. Small, quiet lady.
3: He wasn't happy at home. Neither am I. You could say we found each other. We love each other.
2: He has no money. Why?
3: She drains him. His wife does. The clothes that woman wears. At a whim, she'll redecorate the house. She buys furniture, she buys art, jewelry.
2: Well, then there is something that can be turned into money.
3: Oh, she wouldn't give him a nickel.
2: Well, still, for a man like him to rob a bank...
3: Why do you say for a man like him?
2: Well, he's a respectable, law-abiding, established citizen.
3: His world came to an end. He's no longer chief engineer at Trowbridge Industries.
2: All right. But we have an immediate problem. He's locked himself into that bank. He has a hostage. And we have to get her out alive.
3: Yes. I know.
2: The problem is, we just can't seem to reach him. I've tried to talk to him, but... No, I'm just a cop as far as he's concerned. His wife? Well, that would make him worse than ever.
3: Yes, it would.
2: His best friend, or his former best friend, was his boss. I don't think he's in any mood for J.R. Trowbridge Jr. now.
3: I don't think so either.
2: So, who are we left with?
3: Well, I don't know.
2: I know. You.
3: Me?
2: Yes. You're in love with each other?
3: Yes.
2: He trusts you?
3: Yes.
2: Well, then, will you come down to the bank with me and try to talk to him? Mrs. Hodges, will you come down to the bank?
3: No.
2: But you're the only one he'll talk to.
3: I know.
2: Well, then, why won't you come down to...
3: I can't.
2: A human life is at stake here.
3: I understand.
2: Well, then why?
3: Do you have to ask why?
2: Yes.
3: Because it's over. It's all over now between Chester and me. He'll go to jail or he'll go to an asylum. I suppose you could say I'm leaving a sinking ship.
2: Mrs. Hodges, as long as you brought it up, you know who leaves a sinking ship?
3: Yes, and they're smart. Is it better to drown?
2: I'm thinking of a girl who's looking at the muzzle of a revolver. She could die at any minute.
3: And you want me to die?
2: Well, why would
3: maybe
2: you...
3: Maybe the sinking ship was a bad analogy. Perhaps it was. Did you ever hear of suttee?
2: What?
3: Suttee. It's an old-time custom in India. I understand they either got or are getting rid of it. You see, when a man dies, he's cremated, and his wife is cremated with him.
2: Now, what does that have to do with Jones?
3: Unofficially, quietly, secretly, and to all intents and purposes, I am the equivalent of Chester's wife. But now he's dead. Do I have to die with him?
2: Why would you have to die?
3: Well, the headline in tomorrow's morning's paper. Mistress of Pratt Robert tries to talk him out of barricaded bank. That is how the media will handle it, won't they?
2: Well, I...
3: Well, what? I'll go up to the door of the bank with a bullhorn. And I'll say, Chester, come out of there. I love you. It's me, Lorna, darling. No. No, Lieutenant Fitzmaurice. I can't do it. I have two teenage children.
2: Doesn't Chester mean anything to you?
3: Oh, yes. As recently as yesterday, he meant everything. But he's gone. For me, he's dead now.
2: And you claim you were in love with him.
3: Oh, yes. But my life has to go on.
2: Mrs. Hodges...
3: I'm sorry, Lieutenant.
2: August 28th, 3 p.m. At this point, the siege was just about 24 hours old. We're still nowhere in terms of progress. He still refused to talk to us. We were still unable to find anyone who could talk effectively to him. It was suggested we ask a clergyman, but Jones refused to speak to him. We kept asking and asking.
4: Mr. Jones, tell us, what do you want? What do you want?
5: What do I want?
4: Yes. What do you want?
5: I don't know.
6: Mr. Jones, what is it you want?
5: What?
6: The police keep asking. You keep saying you don't know. I don't believe it. You know what you want.
5: What are you talking about?
6: I don't think it's money. I'm not sure you really came in to rob the bank.
5: Of course I came in to rob the bank. What did it look like?
6: Sure, that's what it looked like. But how much money could you have gotten away with?
5: I don't know. A great deal, I suppose.
6: You suppose. You see, you just gave yourself away.
5: How?
6: Well, professional robbers know how much is available. They operate in teams. They don't go for a teller who only has a couple of thousand in her drawer. They go for the vault. You just blundered into the bank. I'm not sure you really wanted money.
5: That shows how much you know about the actual situation. I need a lot of money.
6: Maybe you do. But that wasn't why you tried to hold up the bank.
5: You know, you're an excellent example of non-scientific thinking. You refuse to accept basic facts. Number one, we have my need for money. Number two, we find me in a bank committing a robbery. Period.
6: Problem. It's because you're a scientist, an engineer, that I don't think you meant to rob the bank. If that was your intention, then...
5: Then what?
6: Well, then you'd have planned it better. You'd have used what you'd call the scientific method. You wouldn't just barge in waving a pistol like some juvenile delinquent.
5: You know, all this is very interesting, but the basic fact still remains. I did come in with a pistol. I did demand money.
6: That was just the first part of it.
5: What do you mean by the first part?
6: Oh, you were just going through certain motions.
5: Yes, what kind of motions?
6: I don't know. But your object was to arrive here.
5: I don't know what you mean by here.
6: Here, where we're standing, here in the bank. Where you've barricaded yourself in. Where you're holding a hostage. This is where you wanted to be.
5: I think you're crazy.
6: I could be. But if money was what you really wanted, Why not tell that to the police the next time they talk to you? You know how much money you need, want. Set the figure. Why don't you?
5: Because.
6: Why don't you tell them how much money you want?
5: Because I don't really want any money.
6: What do you want?
5: I don't know.
6: You do. You're afraid to say it. You don't want to come to grips with it just yet, but you know.
5: Look, I want you to shut up.
6: All right, but that won't change anything, will it? You know what you want.
5: Yes, I know.
7: Finally. But what does he really want? Can you guess? True to tradition, we've left a few clues scattered here and there during these past two acts. It's quite possible you already have the answer. Compare yours with ours when I return with Act 3 in just a few minutes.

0: Who was it that said possession is worth 9 points in the law? Well, there's a law against robbing banks and barricading oneself with hostages. The problem, however, with laws seems to be that their violation and enforcement depends strictly on which side holds the upper hand.
1: 1 a.m. Friday, August 29th. We've been told that the longer a siege like this lasts, the less likely the perpetrator will kill his hostage. But Chester Alan Jones is unlike anybody who's ever been in a spot like this before. He refuses to say what he wants.
2: Then you do know what you want.
3: Well, I said I did, didn't I? I guess I didn't until just now, but can you guess?
2: No.
3: I want my job.
2: Your job?
3: That's all I want. My job. I mean, other people do these things for money. Lots of money, or for a cause. Not me. I just want my job. That's all I ever wanted in the whole world. That job as chief engineer at Trowbridge. They're going to take it away from me.
2: Then why did you try to rob a bank?
3: Because I didn't see it that clearly at first. You see, when you're fired from a good job, your initial reaction is to worry about money. I mean, I'm in debt. I thought, well, I'll just get my hands on a lot of money. So I walked into your bank and I went up to your window and I told you to fill up the bag with money. Do you remember?
2: Oh, yes, I remember.
3: The minute I saw the money, I realized that wasn't what I wanted at all.
2: No?
3: Oh, I really didn't care about money. Believe me, money was something my wife needed. Oh, how she could go through money.
2: Why?
3: Oh, I'll tell you why. Because she's vain, she's self-centered and ostentatious.
2: Then why did you marry her?
3: Well, I can assure you she was not like that 20 years ago.
2: How did she get that way?
3: I misjudged her. She fooled me.
2: Maybe you fooled her.
3: What do you know about it?
2: Well, I'm only trying to...
3: Who are you? You're a $150 a week teller in a bank. I mean, what kind of a job is that?
2: If you're interested in a career...
3: You sit there day after day and fondle money that isn't yours.
2: I notice you're changing the subject.
3: What subject?
2: The general subject of why you married your wife and who misjudged whom.
3: None of this is any of your business.
2: In a way it is. Because I think I'm going to pay for it. You're going to kill me, aren't you?
3: I didn't say I would.
2: Can you say you won't? No. You'll have to kill me. You've gotten yourself into a blind alley. That seems to be your style. You lose your job. You rush out and try to rob a bank. I'll bet you met other big disappointments in crazy, violent ways, too.
3: I warn you, shut up, or I will kill you.
2: You're going to kill me anyhow.
3: Why did you say what you did about my wife, that she misjudged me?
2: Were you in love with each other when you were first married?
3: Yes. But that love died.
2: Love doesn't die. It can't. It has to be killed. Who killed it?
3: She did.
2: Oh, why?
3: What is this, the Spanish Inquisition? I gave her all the money she wanted.
2: Did she want anything else?
3: Money was all she ever wanted.
2: Were you rich when you married her?
3: Come on, I was fresh out of college. I didn't have a nickel.
2: Then why did she marry you?
3: Because
2: she loved you. Did you return that love?
3: Oh, will you stop that? It's nonsense.
2: Did you spend time with her?
3: Look, if I didn't spend time at the plant, I wouldn't have made any of the money.
2: She wanted you. And all you ever gave her was money. After a while, money took your place. The money became all important.
3: Oh, that's where you're wrong. She didn't want love. That's why I looked for love elsewhere. I had to.
2: You did?
3: Lorna. Lorna understands me. Lorna loves me.
2: Who's Lorna?
3: A soft, sweet, beautiful woman.
2: Married, I'll bet.
3: How did you know?
2: Does it matter?
3: Her husband neglects her.
2: Just as you neglect your wife.
3: Look, we found each other.
2: And you're in love.
3: Deeply, completely in love.
2: Well, why don't each of you get a divorce and marry the other?
3: Because her husband wouldn't permit it. And Helen wouldn't let go of me either.
2: How hard have you tried?
3: What does that mean?
2: These days, if people want divorces badly enough, they can get them. But neither of you wants that. You're satisfied to meet now and then, here and there. Have your little affair.
3: Don't use that word.
2: Give me a more accurate one. A few hours in some little out-of-the-way restaurant, an evening in a motel. You need each other for a romantic interlude. Husbands and wives can't have romance unless they work at it all the time. But strangers can kid each other and themselves.
3: We're in love.
2: Have it your way. Why are you stalling?
3: What are you talking about?
2: Why don't you tell the cops what you want? You're afraid to face it.
3: I'll show you who's afraid.
1: Friday, August 29th, 5 a.m. Chester Allen Jones called out to us. He wanted to talk. He was prepared to state his conditions for the release of Miss Joanna Butler.
4: I want to continue in my job as chief engineer at Trowbridge Industries.
1: That's what you want?
4: Yes, that's what I want, and that's what I must have. Otherwise, I'll kill her.
1: But
4: no buts, no ifs, and no maybes. I want an ironclad guarantee.
5: I've spoken to the new management.
1: Yes, Mr. Trowbridge?
5: Now, they're willing to make any statement, any promise that will satisfy Chester. Naturally, everybody wants the girl to be safe.
1: You understand, I had no choice but to bring this offer. I'm not sure that the demand should be met.
5: What are you saying, Lieutenant?
1: Well, we have to see this thing in perspective. This isn't, and unfortunately may not be, the only incident of its kind. See, we're setting a precedent.
5: Any agreement that the company makes was made under duress. Now, once the girl is safe, why...
1: That presents problems, too. For the future, it destroys the credibility of the police.
5: Well, he can continue for a while. You know, sooner or later, this whole business will blow over and be forgotten. Then he can be quietly released, fired for one reason or another.
1: Well, our basic objective is to get that girl out of there alive. We'll do whatever we have to. Eleven a.m., August 29th. It was decided after a consultation with superior officers and psychiatric experts to meet the demands of Chester Allen Jones. I went to speak to him. I'm here to tell you, Mr. Jones, your demand has been met.
4: I want it in writing.
1: You've got it in writing.
4: Push it under the door.
1: All right. Now, there's no reason now why you can't let the girl go. Come out yourself, is there?
4: I'll think about it.
1: What's there to think about?
2: What's there to think about, Mr. Jones?
3: I don't know.
2: But this is what you asked for.
3: Yes, this is what I demanded. We guarantee that Mr. Jones will continue as chief engineer at his present salary for as long as he desires.
2: Could you ask for more?
3: Well, they don't have to honor this agreement, you know, once they get their hands on me.
2: Oh, then you don't believe them.
3: No. I believe them. They'll honor the bargain. Not because they won't be inclined to break it, but because I can make myself so valuable that they beg me to stay.
2: Well, then what's wrong?
3: I'm not sure I want the job.
2: Why?
3: Because as I look back on it, it ruined my life.
2: Well, then what do you want?
3: It's too late for that now.
2: Well, you can tell me.
3: No. I don't even want to tell it to myself.
1: 2 p.m. August 29th, we've notified Jones that he's won his demand, yet he refuses to free his hostage. He refuses to do anything or say anything. We called in a psychiatrist. The psychiatrist was unable to make contact either. Jones will talk to no one but me, and then only when he wants to. The psychiatrist is very much concerned.
6: The problem could be that he's developed a siege mentality. In all his life, he's been under terrible pressures, but they were varied and widespread. I hear everything is concentrated into a single time and place. He doesn't want to lose it. And that's why you can expect him to keep inventing demand after demand.
1: Well, how long can that go on, Doctor? Well,
6: until he cracks or kills himself, kills the girl. Unless...
1: Unless what?
6: Unless we find out what he really wants.
1: Well, why doesn't he tell us?
6: Maybe he doesn't know.
1: I'm scared now. I know what he's doing. He's getting up the nerve to kill both himself and the girl. He sees some great dramatic climax for his life. If there was any way to do it, we would rush the place, but how?
2: When are you going to do it?
3: I'm sorry, but people have to be taught a lesson.
2: Could I write a note?
3: A note?
2: To my fiancé.
3: By dying, we can force people to look at the futility of their lives.
2: Whatever that means.
3: I see that so clearly.
2: I'm very much in love with a certain person. You can understand that.
3: Yes?
2: Then can I write him a private message?
3: All right.
2: Thank you.
3: I am sorry, you know. I wish I didn't have to kill us.
2: Why do you have to kill us?
3: When you take a hostage, you make a demand... The demand isn't met, what are you to do?
2: But you haven't even made the demand, the true demand. Not the artificial one about the job.
3: I realize that.
2: Then make it.
3: There's no point to it. It could never happen.
1: Noon, August 30th. A sealed envelope was pushed out the door. It read, "From Joanna Butler to Charles Carroll." Miss Butler's mother told me she knew of no Charles Carroll. Evidently, then, the note was for us. So we opened it.
2: He wants his wife, not the wife he has now, but the wife she was in the beginning. He loves her. He loves her more than anything in the world. He wants to begin all over. If he can't, life isn't worth living. He'll kill himself. And unfortunately, me. It's in her hands. I can't blame her if she wants nothing ever to do with him. But if somehow she is as unhappy as he is, as frustrated and as in love, she can save us.
1: Mrs. Jones, will you read this letter?
2: If what letter?
1: And after you've read it, you will decide whether or not you want to go and talk to your husband. The letter will tell you what he really wants. You'll have to decide if it's what you want, too. And you won't be able to fool him.
7: Mr. Jones! Mr. Jones, you have a visitor.
6: I don't want to see anybody.
8: Not even me, Jeff? Not even me?
6: Helen.
8: Jeff, you know what I'd like to do tonight? Go out somewhere. Get a sandwich and go skating.
6: But the Paradise Rink's been closed these past 15 years.
8: Well, then we'll go to a movie.
6: But I don't have a job, Helen. I couldn't work there anymore.
8: Oh, that doesn't matter. I can teach school.
6: How can you teach school? You haven't worked in 15 years.
8: Well, then, we both have a problem, don't we?
1: P.M., August 30th. Chester Allen Jones surrendered. His hostage was freed, unhurt. Case closed from police standpoint. Respectfully submitted, Lieutenant Francis Xavier Fitzmaurice.

Is any case ever closed? Miss Joanna V. Butler certainly developed under pressure, didn't she? We wonder what she's doing now. Chester underwent a battery of tests and, after a while, was quietly released again into civilian life. We assume he and Helen are happy somewhere in a new environment. As for me, I'm well and happy every time you agree to wait until I return.

0: things become more and more mechanized, computerized. We each become more and more a cog in an automated machine. We yearn for recognition, or at least an acknowledgement of our existence. And so, here and there, we try to wreck the impersonal machine that has become the world. And now and then, an individual succeeds in stopping the machine, if only for an instant, which is what the French factory workers did over 150 years ago when they threw their sabots, their wooden shoes, into the new machinery, from which we get the word sabotage, proving there is nothing new under the sun. Our cast included Mandel Kramer, Joe Silver, Evie Juster, Joan Shea, and Earl Hammond. The entire production was under the direction of Hyman Brown.
1: And now, a preview of our next tale.
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3: Mm-hmm. Yes, sir.
2: You know the one that you've been shipping all the engines to?
3: Well, sure. What about?
2: They don't exist.
3: What'd you say?
2: There is no Audley Company.
3: I'm waiting.
2: For what?
3: For the punchline, the rest of the joke.
2: That didn't a joke.
3: Amanda, are you all right?
2: The plane made an emergency landing out of all places, Marston City, South Dakota. At the time I met him, and so I decided to see this great Audley Company plant. You know, just to see it. But there isn't any plant, Ralph.
3: Oh, come on, you can't be serious.
2: Number 1 Oliphant Avenue is a run-down, seedy, falling-apart office building.
1: Honey, that's impossible.
2: The Audley Company is just a name on the door, along with 10 others or so. And it's just an address and a phone number.
0: This is E.G. 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
4: 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What else would you have them do? We are soaked in the sweet and the sordid. Relief comes and goes with rehabs and festivals, campaign trails and media-fed movements. But grace lies in the sediment, the rubble and the dust of the people that stroll these streets. This grit ain't no eyesore. It is the lifeblood of me. It drives the pulse of my wretched heart, tying me to this doomed paradise till I return to the Creator.

0: He is our hero.
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1: Spider.
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1: Spider.
0: We love you, Spider.
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1: Spider. 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
0: We love you, Spider.
1: Spider.
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1: Spider.
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1: Spider.
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2: Hello, Hilltop. My name is Nick Kennedy, and this is the KTQA concert calendar for June 1st through June 14th, 2026. And I didn't have enough time to think of something silly or fun to say here, so here's my recipe for red beans and rice. This is enough to feed about 4 to 5 people or 2 Nick Kennedys. I'm a fat dude who loves to eat Sumi. Anyway, here are the ingredients. 1 pound of dried small red beans. 3 or 4 links of andouille sausage. 1 bell pepper, 1 onion. 3 or 4 ribs of celery, 4 cups of unsalted chicken stock, 2 to 3 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I like to use a 6-quart Dutch oven for this, and set the heat to medium. Brown your andouille and remove when it's all cooked, leaving as much of the oil behind as you can. That is tasty stuff. With the heat still on, fry your onion, bell pepper, and celery in that oil. Add the crushed garlic, turn down the heat a little bit, and stir, stir, stir. Do not burn your garlic! After everything is nice and fragrant, add your spice mixture and stir, stir, stir again. Do not burn your spices! And after your kitchen starts smelling amazing, dump in the drained beans, chicken stock, and bay leaves. Crank the heat up until it starts to boil, and then add the andouille back in. Reduce everything down to a low simmer, stir some more, and cover. If you want to add some canned chilies, now is the time to do it. And every 30 minutes or so, uncover, stir, and check. After about 1.5 hours or so, the beans should be nice and soft, and at that point, crush some of the beans with your stirring spoon in that pot, stir it all up again, and let it cook for probably another 45 minutes to as much as 1.5 hours, or as long as you want, really. If it looks too watery, take the lid off for the rest of the cooking time. If it looks too thick, just add a little bit of water and keep the lid on. And at this point, start cooking your rice. Rice cookers are amazing. Please get one if you don't already have one. 1 1/2 cups of rice will be just enough for this entire batch. Once everything in the pot looks perfect and the rice is done, clean and slice your scallions, salt your red beans slowly and carefully. Yes, salt to taste at the end. And serve over rice with fresh scallions on top. That's some f***ing delicious food right there. Nice, classic American cuisine. Anyway, enough about food. Let's talk about who's playing in Tacoma over the next couple weeks, shall we? On Wednesday the 3rd at Jazz Bones, Kendall Lujan with Danny Rose. Doors at 7, show at 8. That is 21 and over. On Thursday the 4th at the Spanish Ballroom, the Talbert Brothers are playing at 8 p.m. with doors opening at 7. If you had tickets for their postponed event on April 2nd, those tickets will be honored. This show is all ages. On Friday the 5th at the Java Jive, Mike Votava is playing from 7 to 9 p.m. with karaoke afterwards. That show is 21 and over. At the Spanish Ballroom, Lawn Darts, No Leaders Please, Dearest Ones, I Can't Help Looking Down, and Concrete Island. Doors at 6:30, show at 7. That one is all ages. On Saturday the 6th at the Airport, Diesel Boy is coming through town celebrating the 30th anniversary of their debut album, Cock Rock. Get off my back, FCC. The album literally has a rooster on the cover. 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On Sunday the 7th at the airport, it's the Sunday Jazz Sesh with Rich Wetzel's Grooving Higher Orchestra. Doors at 4, Show at 5, that is all ages. At Jazz Bones, Nathan James with Mad Kelly, A.O. 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At the Spanish Ballroom, Silver Saturn, Leo Leo, and the Deep Unreal. 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And let's see, on Tuesday the 9th at Jazz Bones, Austin Brown with Jeffrey East. 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And that's all I got for you right now. 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
1: Hey, Hap, did you hear about the super snook from Sandy Hook who found Snoo in his car?
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3: You know, Isabel first came into my life when I received a card from the telephone company stating that my application for a phone had been approved and they were going to install one in my apartment. Well, I left instructions with the apartment house management to let the serviceman in. When I got home from work that evening, there was the telephone as big as life sitting there on the night table. Well, I just looked at it for a minute, like I'd never seen that phone before. Gosh, it started to ring. I about jumped out of my skin. I just let it ring a couple of times. Just wanted to hear it. To me, it sounded like the bells of St. Mary. Hello?
4: Is Isabel LaRue in, please?
3: Oh, I'm sorry. You must have the wrong number.
4: Is this Evergreen 31924?
3: Take a look. Yes, Evergreen 31924.
4: Mm-hmm. Well, isn't Miss LaRue there?
3: No, this phone was just installed. This must be her old number.
4: Oh, I'm sorry to have troubled you. Thank you.
3: Oh, no trouble at all. I wouldn't have thought much about the call, except by next Saturday, I'd had a dozen more just like it. And most of them were men. But it interested me. Any gal that gets around like that must interest a guy. So I decided that the next time I would try to find out a little further. Hello?
5: Harold Mason's office calling for Miss LaRue.
3: Oh, yes. Put him on.
5: Just one moment.
6: Hello, Miss Isabel LaRue. Mr. Mason calling.
3: Well, Miss LaRue will be right here. Put Mr. Mason on.
7: Hello, Isabel. Harold.
3: Well, this isn't Isabel.
7: Who is this?
3: Well, you see, this is Dick Brown. Isabel LaRue used to have this number. You know, I would appreciate it very much if you could tell me any other way I could get a hold of her. You see, I get quite a few calls and... Hello? Hello, Mr. Mason? Hello? He hung up. Why, I don't know. But one thing I found out was that little Isabel, if nothing else, must know the right people. A guy like Mason, who has got to go through 2 secretaries to make a phone call, must have a couple of chips.

I finally dozed off. She must be beautiful and lovely. Beautiful, tall, maybe a redhead.

0: Dick?
1: Mm-hmm.
0: Can't you see me? Here I am.
1: Where?
0: Up here.
1: Oh.
0: That's it. Come on, just a little further. That's a boy.
1: You're...
0: Who else?
1: Isabel.
0: Of course.
1: Oh, you are lovely. So beautiful. Just as I pictured.
0: Thanks, Dick. You're pretty swell yourself.
1: Oh, what am I?
0: Come here.
1: Oh? Well, you wouldn't.
0: Afraid?
1: Of course not. It's just...
0: What?
1: Well, what are you doing with me? I'm just a common bank clerk.
2: What about Mr. Mason?
0: Harold, he bores me terribly.
1: Oh?
0: Look, every man is at my fingertips.
1: Yeah, that's what I mean.
0: If I wanted them, I'd be with them. Instead, I'm with you. You only want something you haven't got. Once you have it or know you can get it, you love with your heart, not your mind.
1: Oh, I do love you.
0: Put your arms around me.
1: Oh.
0: Kiss me.
1: The alarm clock broke it up just when it was getting good. Well, the next day was Sunday. It may sound kind of silly, but I just couldn't get her or that dream off of my mind all day. Instead of ordering donuts for breakfast, I ordered two Isabels, plain. It got on my nerves. Well, the public library was open, so I wandered down, and I thumbed through the present and all the past issues of Who's Who, the phone books, film magazines, newspapers, and... Well, there was nothing. Not a word about Isabel LaRue. Then that night, about 11 o'clock... Hello?
3: Let me speak to Isabel, will you?
1: Look, she doesn't live here. The phone...
3: Don't hand me that, pal. This is John Worthington, and I have to speak to LaRue, understand?
1: I'm sorry. I can't help you.
3: Then just give Isabel this message, will you?
1: Listen, I can't...
3: Just tell Isabel I don't want to see her friend. I want to see her. And if she don't call me by tomorrow morning and tell me she'll give me another chance, that'll be all. Get it?
1: Okay.
3: And it'll mean plenty of trouble, too. I'll come down there to the Beverly Towers and really put on an act that she won't forget.
1: Yeah.
3: Got the name? John Worthington.
1: Yeah, I got it. Well, I didn't give it much thought then. That particular phone call to Isabel, that is. But the next morning at breakfast, something happened. I was drinking my coffee, and I caught the sight of the paper next to me. It was all over the front page. Playboy, gambler. John Worthington leaps to his death from the top of the Beverly Towers. Now, the papers had it doped out that the reason for the suicide was that John Boy was a couple hundred thousand in debt. But I, and only I, knew different. It was Isabel LaRue.
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5: Hey, Harlow, what's this I hear about you being tossed out of the zoo for annoying the animals?
6: I can't figure it out, Hap.
5: Well, what were you up to when they hustled you off?
6: I was standing at the camel enclosure, thinking about Autolite stay full batteries, of course. So I turned to the nearest dromedary and said, you know, you guys are overrated. Why, when it comes to carrying water, you're damp rags compared to Autolite stay full batteries. Did you know that Autolite stay full batteries need water only 3 times a year in normal car use? Well, that camel just curled up and cried.
5: And that's when you were bounced?
6: Mm-hmm. But on the way out, I told the keeper that Autolite stay full batteries have over 3 times the liquid reserve above the plates than ordinary batteries. In addition, each one of these positive plates is protected with a fiberglass retaining mat for longer battery life. The fact is, in recent tests based on...

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2: Yes, sir, this millionaire playboy and gambler, John Worthington, had jumped to his death from the top of the Beverly Towers. I knew it was on account of LaRue. And the worst part of it was that two or three times during the day, I caught myself not blaming him. I dreamed about her all the time now. It was getting so bad that I was actually fond of going to sleep so I could meet her again. And suddenly one night, just as I was dropping off, I thought of something. The Beverly Towers. A clue. I would ask her.

0: I love you.
1: I love you. Isabel, are you at the Beverly Towers?
0: Where else?
1: Thanks, honey. The Beverly Towers is about as swanky as you can get, strictly for the white tie and ermine trade. But Isabel was different. I knew that. So different. I arrived at the Beverly Towers and I walked up to the elevator as big as life. Boy, I never seen a joint like this. The elevators were even gilded.
2: Your floor, sir?
1: Well, I'm from the FBI, a T-man. What apartment is Miss Isabel LaRue's?
2: LaRue? Well, I shouldn't tell you, but, for how much?
1: Money? The United States government don't tip, my boy.
2: Yeah. It's 9:03. But look, I think you better get your information across the street, huh? The Blue Bottle Bar and Grill. Talk to the bartender. Because if you don't, I'll be in trouble.
1: Thanks, son. We won't forget you when we crack this case. Because your government has plenty of influence in Washington. It was actually around the corner on 3rd Street. The Blue Bottle Bar and Grill. Well, I cased it. The joint. Through the window. It looked pretty rough. And, well, anyway, well, I realized it was midnight already and they were starting to close up and I was pretty tired, so I figured that tomorrow would tell the tale. A half hour later, I was back in my apartment. I got undressed and I climbed into bed. I was tired. Oh, so tired. Hello.
3: Hello, is Mr. Brown in, please?
1: This is Brown speaking.
3: This is the Mount Vernon Police Department.
1: Police?
3: Oh, now, don't worry. We noticed that you have the telephone number Evergreen 31924.
1: Yes, I do.
3: Well, we're trying to locate an Isabel LaRue.
1: Isabel?
3: And we thought you might be getting some calls for her.
1: Oh, you did. Floribel McCoy, you said?
3: No, Isabel LaRue.
1: No, never heard of her.
3: Well, we're sorry to have bothered you. But, look, if you do get any calls for her, try to get their names and let us know, will you?
1: Sure will.
3: All right, thank you.
1: I put the receiver back on the hook. I must be going really nuts. Why did I do that for? So she's in trouble. What business is it of mine? Why didn't I tell him? About after an hour, I finally went off to sleep again.

0: Darling, come here.
1: Isabel, look, why don't you let me alone?
0: I don't want to, darling. Do you love me?
1: Well, what difference does that make?
0: A great deal. Tell me.
1: No.
0: I love you.
1: Well, you couldn't.
0: But I do.
1: All right, I'll tell you. I love you.
0: I need you, darling.
1: No, I need you.
0: I'm in trouble.
1: Yeah, but what kind?
0: Terrible trouble. Come help me.
1: I will.
0: Promise?
1: I promise.
0: Then come quick. Help me. Help me, dear.
1: Oh, Isabella, wait a minute. Wait a minute, Isabel. I forgot to ask you. What apartment are you in? 903?
0: Where else?
1: It was 7:30, and by 8:15 that morning, I was standing in front of 903. I was shaking like a leaf. I could feel my lower lip start to quiver. It always does that when I get nervous. I knocked softly. Twice. I waited. There was no answer. I was holding one of my new calling cards in my left hand, and I could feel it getting wet.
2: Oh? What do you want?
1: Well, I'm Mr. Brown, calling for Miss LaRue.
2: Never heard of her.
1: Well, she lives here.
2: I live here, smart boy. Now go away.
1: You live here?
2: Who else? Now beat it, smart boy.
1: Well, now look, I know she's in... Hey!
2: Next time, don't pound the door off.
1: He was a big guy in a brown pinstripe suit. I got a look at the room inside. There was another tough guy in there. He'd been holding a revolver. Well, I tried to find that elevator boy to check whether I heard him right when he said room 903 was Isabel's. But he wasn't around. So I did what else he said. I went around to the Blue Bottle Bar and Grill.
3: Yeah, will it be?
1: What do you got?
3: Oh, about a little 8-year-old scotch.
1: Good.
3: Huh? Chaser?
1: Yeah. A root beer.
3: Huh. Well, you're serious about this drinking stuff. What's the matter, you gay, leave you?
1: Well, it's worse than that. You see, I can't find her. Hey, you don't know Isabel LaRue.
3: Isabel? Hey, just who are you, huh?
1: Here's my card.
3: Huh, light's kind of bad. Richard Brown, Municipal Bank and Trust Corporation. Uh-huh. Are you a good friend of Isabel's?
1: We had only just discussed getting married, that's all.
3: Oh, I see.
1: Well?
3: Well, I don't know where she is myself, but I think this gentleman does, Mr. Brown.
1: Oh?
4: Hello.
1: Hi.
3: Mr. Brown here is looking for Isabel LaRue. Says he and she was going to get married.
1: Mm-hmm.
3: Oh. So I told him you might be able to help him, Roy.
4: Oh, sure. I know where she is right now.
1: Oh? Where?
4: What are you drinking, pal?
1: Oh, 8-year-old pre-war.
4: Ah, oh, you don't want to drink that. Hey, Max, that 13-and-a-half-year-old special, huh?
3: Right.
1: Jeez.
3: You know, I was about to recommend it. And, here you are.
4: No, not for me, Max. I'm a brandy drinker myself, Mr. Brown. Well, you must be the fella Isabel's been talking about. Come on, drink up.
5: Yeah. Well, I'm probably not the guy she's been talking about, but... She's in trouble, and I want to help her.
4: Oh, of course you do.
5: Where is she?
4: Well, the address is a little involved. Look, why don't we step in here, huh? Finish our drinks here.
5: Oh, sure thing.
4: You have a car?
5: Oh, of course.
4: Where?
5: Well, it's right out there. It's that gray convertible.
4: Oh, well, fine then. You won't have any trouble. Hey,
5: thanks.
4: Come on, drink up.
5: Thanks. Well, how long have you known the delightful Isabel? Miss LaRue, that is, Mr.
4: Just call me Roy.
5: Oh, thanks, Roy.
4: Ah, forget it. Come on, a toast. A toast to Isabel. The one and only Isabel LaRue.
5: To Isabel, wherever she may be. Well... How long have you known the delightful Isabel, Miss LaRue, that is?
4: Oh, but...
5: Oh, Isabel! Oh, Isabel.
1: Well, Nick, I knew for sure I was back at my apartment with enough bandages around my head to pass for a Hindu swami, which is maybe what I should have done. I was lying on the bed and In my left hand was clutched one of my own cards. And on the back of it was scrawled, "It's a misdemeanor," and so forth, "to say you are a member of the FBI unless such is true. Lay off trying to contact I. LaRue. Signed, sincerely, your FBI." Oh, my head was throbbing like a trip hammer. I reached over and took a couple of aspirins, and in a few minutes I was off again in the land of Nod.
6: I'm here. Isabel. Dick.
1: Here. Look. Please, don't come near me.
6: Why didn't you help me?
1: I tried, honest.
6: Don't you love me?
1: Oh.
6: Don't you?
1: You know I do.
6: Tell me again.
1: I love you.
6: I love you, Dick.
1: I can't go on like this. We can't.
6: I'm with you now. I'll always be with you.
1: But you'll leave again.
6: Never again.
1: Well, come close to me.
6: There.
1: Oh, Isabel.
6: You smell of liquor.
1: Oh, well, I just had...
6: My big, foolish, brave boy. They give you a Mickey.
1: They did?
6: What else?
1: Oh, I love you.
6: Promise you'll always be mine.
1: Forever.
6: Dear.
1: What, dear?
6: Where are you going to go when you get up and have a nice, hot dinner?
1: Blue Bottle Bar and Grill?
6: Where else?
1: As I walked in, I detected a hush fall over the patrons. The bartender hadn't seen me yet. But when he did, his face turned the same color as the dish towel he was wearing over one shoulder. Hey, give me the same as you gave me before, only this time, not so strong.
7: Oh, it's you.
1: Yeah, Brown's the name. You want to see a card?
7: I remember. That was a scotch, wasn't it?
1: Yeah, you got a good memory. But not that 13 and a half year old stuff this time.
7: Oh, sure. Hurt your head, sir?
1: No, I always wear bandages. It holds my hair down. Pour above the bar, if you don't mind, so I can see it.
7: Oh, sure.
1: Yeah, that's better. Now, where is Isabel LaRue?
7: Oh, really? I didn't have nothing to do with it.
1: Come on. Out with it. Where is she?
7: Please. She's in 903 Beverly Towers.
1: 903, just as I suspected.
7: Gee, Mr. Brown, don't tell nobody. I told you that they'll kill me.
1: Oh, no, they won't. Thanks for the scotch.
8: Yes, sir. What can I do for you?
1: Well, what kind of a gun can I get for $17.50?
8: Say, a gun, $17. Oh, yes, I have a practically brand new shotgun, 12 gauges.
1: No, I was looking for a pistol.
8: Pistol.
1: Yes.
8: Here. Here's a honey, a 38 revolver.
1: Well, it don't look so good to me.
8: Well, what can you expect for $17.50? It shoots, and I was told very accurately.
1: It's a deal.
8: Fine. You will have to sign some forms here and some identification, you know, state law.
1: And then, there I was, standing in front of room 903 in the Beverly Towers. If Isabel was in there, I was going to get her out. And this time I knew she was in there. I reached in my pocket, and I pulled out the gun. I pulled the hammer back. I held it close to my body so if anyone might be walking down the hall, they wouldn't see it. I started to pound on the door again.
2: Well, that isn't Smart Boy. I thought I told you not to pound.
1: Let me in.
2: Smart Boy's got a gun. I might get hurt.
1: Let me in!
2: What else? My hospitality's boundless. Come in and have a cocktail.
1: Yeah. 13 half-year-old scotch cocktail, I suppose. Oh, where's Isabel?
2: Oh, come now.
1: Where is she? I know she's here.
2: Put the rod away before you get hurt, Smart Boy.
8: Hey, this morning,
1: Oh, hello, Roy. Come on in. What? You close that door behind you. Now, you two put your hands up.
8: What is this?
1: Now, both of you get over back against that wall.
2: Look, Brown, I don't know what you're trying to prove. If you're as smart as you think you are, you'll get out of here fast.
1: Isabel, come out. It's okay. Stand back where you are. Stay there.
8: You got hurt once, Nosey.
1: Keep quiet. Isabel!
2: What are you waving the gun around for?
1: Now stand back.
2: Are you nervous?
1: You let Isabel go.
2: Hey, you're shaking so bad you couldn't hit the wallpaper.
1: Now, you stay away from that mantle.
2: I just want to pick up this automatic, that's all.
1: Now stay away!
2: You're too nervous. You're out of your league, smart
1: Look,
2: boy.
1: Put that gun down.
2: Drop the rod. Drop it.
1: Don't!
2: That's it. Drop the gun.
1: Well, the cops were there before the last bullet had left my gun. They slapped handcuffs on me and both of them. Apparently, the only thing I'd shot was the gun out of Desimone's hands, a feat for which I'm still being complimented for. Well, the lieutenant looked across the desk at me with real respect. Gosh.
9: Yes, sir. I got to hand it to you, my boy. Takes nerve to walk in on a guy like Desimone.
1: Who's Desimone?
9: What do you mean? Tony Desimone, the guy who tried to murder you.
1: Yeah, but so what? What does he do?
9: You didn't know. The biggest racketeer and bookmaker alive. Oh. Yeah, it takes nerve.
1: Does?
9: We were waiting to catch him on something big, and you fixed it for us. Now we got him on attempted murder. Hey, how much do you owe you?
1: Nothing.
9: Oh, you're lucky. He owed about 200 grand in bets he'd taken off the other suckers. Guys like that poor Worthington guy and Mason?
1: Oh, yeah. Yeah.
9: Yeah, looks like Isabel LaRue is finally out of business.
1: Oh, don't say that.
9: Oh, why not?
1: Please, who's Isabel LaRue?
9: You don't know?
1: No, tell me.
9: Oh, you're kidding.
1: No, I'm not. Who is she?
9: You don't know how it works, huh? Well, look, all bookies use fronts.
1: Fronts? You mean Isabel is a front for Tony Desimone?
9: No. Isabel LaRue is Tony Desimone. There is no such person as Isabel LaRue.
1: No. Oh, no. Oh, well, that isn't so.
9: What? Now, will you tell me why you went to all of this trouble?
1: Well, you see, well, there was a girl and, well, she's... Oh, you wouldn't understand. Tony Desimone is up in prison now. Now, wouldn't this be true if Tony Desimone was the same as Isabel LaRue? She wouldn't be coming to see me anymore now, would she? Well, you'll have to excuse me now because it's a little late and... Well, I got to turn in and besides, well, we want to be alone. I'm sure you'll understand.
6: Dick.
1: Oh, dear Isabel. Oh, a new dress.
6: Mm-hmm. Like it?
1: Well, it's a little... Well, I love it, you understand, but isn't it a little daring?
6: No.
1: Gosh. I wouldn't want to see you wear it around anyone else.
6: I won't, darling. I love you.
1: And I love you.
6: You're so handsome, strong, brave, wonderful.
1: What else?
10: 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Tonight's star, Red Skelton, with Kathy Lewis.
11: Well done, Red Skelton, well done.
1: Well, thank you, Harlow.
11: I've heard you as a comedian, now as a dramatic actor. 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
11: 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The play is called Murder of Aunt Delia. And it is, as we say,
10: a tale well calculated to keep you in suspense.
11: 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The Search for Isabel is an original play by Richard Vodra. 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

She was underwater. In the shadows. Was it there? Was it not? I stepped back. A veil in front of my eyes. The water was still. And so was she. I dove in with so little breath. In truth, I knew. I was too late for death. I had one chance. I grasped her arm and floated upwards, wanting to stay below in the warm, forgiving waters. What have you done? I screamed to the stars. Then over to the shallow edge. She was face down, smaller, and more vulnerable than in life. Her curls wet around her ears and neck, her dear profile at peace at last. A finger in her throat sounded a click. Her body still and blue. Is this what death looks like? My love was supposed to protect her. It didn't. My love was supposed to heal her. It didn't. You had said, don't leave me. And I begged you not to leave me. We did.

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1: 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I've been doing the Cannabis Corner since 2017, and it's hard to believe Freebase Radio turns 20 this year. And I'm proud to say 4 of those years have been right here on KTQA. 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
3: Milford! No, you must
4: get
3: not,
4: my
3: boy.
4: Way,
3: Dollar!
4: Got
3: yeah,
4: him!
3: Get him away from that window! Don't
5: hey,
3: let
5: you,
3: him
5: you.
3: Jump!
5: Hey, no, no, no, you don't!
4: Let go of me! Let go of me, you fool!
5: No, no. There are better ways of making a big splash in life.
4: Get away!
5: Well, nice try, Sonny. Now pay attention to teacher. Oh, I didn't know I had it in me.
3: Oh, goodness gracious, Dollar. Did you have to hit him so hard? I hope you haven't killed him. He isn't too strong, you know.
5: Don't worry. There. Now, Mr. Farnsworth, would you mind telling me on whose head have I the dubious pleasure to be sitting?
3: Now that, sir, is Milford Brooks III. His policy with this company is in the amount of $2 million.
5: Wow.
2: Yes.
3: And the boy seems bent on committing suicide. Dollar, I want you to stop him.
5: What do you want me to do? Threaten him with death?
3: Anything, anything. The conditions of his policy are such that we would be forced to meet with the claim in the event of his suicide. Oh, I say, Dollar, sitting on his head that way, aren't you in danger of smothering the boy?
5: Smothering him doesn't worry me, but these crew haircuts don't make very comfortable cushions. I'll move down a little. Now, there. Okay. So far, I know this kid is insured for $2 million and that his policy pays off on suicide. What else?
3: 1/2 hour ago, Milford Brooks walked into this office and changed the beneficiary in his policy.
5: Uh-huh.
3: Then, sir, he proceeded to demand, not request, mind you, but demand a loan of $500,000.
5: Quite a touch.
3: When I explained to him that there were no provisions for a loan in his policy, he threatened suicide.
5: Which would cost you $2 million. So all we have to do is keep him alive, huh?
3: And he's managed to make that no small problem. His choice of a new beneficiary is downright frightening. One of the most notorious gamblers in the East. His name is Hatcher, Harold Hatcher.
5: Ouch.
3: Oh, do you know him?
5: Sure. That kid's been a post office pinup boy for a lot of years.
3: Well, that's the situation. I'm engaging you to protect Milford Brooks' future. Dollar, I want you to protect the boy. Give him something to live for. You know, an interest in life.
5: An interest in life? Well, then, let's see. I know. Here. This should help.
3: What's that you've got there?
5: Well, it's what's commonly referred to in the more successful of bachelor circles as my little black book.
3: Oh.
5: Well, now, let's see. Ruby? No. Her favorite expression is drop dead. Bernadine? No. She'd be the new beneficiary by midnight.
3: Oh, dear.
5: Now, here. Here's the one, butter. Say, Farnsworth, would you mind passing me that phone? The one with the long cord?
3: Oh, no.
5: Lie still, Buster. My little friend here is showing signs of life.
3: Here you are. Maybe you should let him breathe a bit more.
5: Don't worry. He'll be all right. Hello. Oh, hello. I want to call New York. Yeah. Hudson, 24292.
3: Dollar, you're not thinking of taking this boy to New York, are you?
5: Well, I'm going there myself. You want me to keep an eye on him, don't you? Now, don't fret, Farnsworth. All is not lost.
3: You do worry me, sitting on his chest that way.
5: Hello? Hello, Butter? This is Johnny. Yeah, I'll be in town tonight. I want to see you. And look, here's what I want you to do. Yes, yes, it's all right to say over the telephone. Now, I want you to reserve a table at the hatchery in my name for 10 o'clock tonight. Will you do that? Okay, I'll see you at your apartment in a few hours. But, honey, I can't make it any earlier. I'm sitting up on a sick friend. Okay, goodbye.
3: I'm not sure that I agree with your methods.
5: Huh?
4: Ow!
3: What's the matter? Did he hit you?
5: Hit me? He bit me.
1: Expense account, item 3. Liquor, $18. Keeping Milford Brooks III peaceful seemed to be the immediate problem. And a bottle of rare old brandy seemed to be the immediate answer. I poured most of it into him, and by the time he started to tick again, he'd gone through the unusual process of going to sleep sober and waking up enchanted. I loaded him into my car, and we headed for New York. As we passed through New Haven, he opened one eye, looked up, saw the Yale Bowl, and gave 3 cheers for old Eli.
2: Ray, Ray, Ray,
5: Ray. Oh, old Yale would sure be proud of you. Why anybody would want to insure you for $2 million is more than I can figure.
2: My daddy loved me very much, and my mother loved me very much.
5: Now, that's nice.
2: And not only that, but I love somebody very much. And not only that, but I hate somebody very much.
5: That's interesting.
2: You know something? Next to one other guy, I hate you more than anybody else.
5: Oh, here, lover boy, it's the cocktail hour again. Time for your bottle. Rolling along the Merritt Parkway, I felt very much alone with my thoughts. And believe me, they weren't very pleasant company. The way it stacked up for me, Brooks had built up a fat gambling debt with Harold Hatcher and had been forced into making him his beneficiary. The suicide threat that he was holding over the insurance company was a little tougher to figure. Unless he was trying to finance a trip for himself to get away from the man with a murder motive, Hatcher. My hungry little mind nibbled away on those unsavory morsels of food for thought all the way to Butter's apartment.
2: Hey. Hey, where are you taking me? I want to go to New York.
5: If you don't behave, Buster, I'll punch your ticket.
6: Johnny, darling, welcome to New York.
2: Well, that's the fastest trip I ever had.
5: Quiet.
6: Well, where did you find this?
5: In a box of Cracker Jack. Let us in, dear.
6: I don't know about you. Some men bring me flowers, some bring me candy. What do you bring me? A boiled owl in a Brooks Brothers suit.
2: Pleased to meet you.
5: Yeah, let's trot him into the bedroom, honey.
6: He'd look more at home in the bathtub. I need to pull down the cover.
5: All right. Now, come on, Buster. Lie down.
2: Charm, charm, charm.
5: That kid's liquor sure can hold him.
6: How long have you been playing nursemaid to this bottle baby?
5: Get behind that bar, sweet, and I'll tell you all about it.
6: Sure. Horrible examples don't seem to bother you, do they?
5: If you knew how that guy has been bothering me.
6: What did he do to you?
5: Well, let's just say he put the bite on me. No. Gosh, the river sure does look pretty tonight.
6: Bourbon and soda?
5: Now, please, anything but brandy. I've been sniffing that second hand all the way from Hartford. Butter, see that big boat out there?
6: Mm-hmm.
5: Oh, I sure would like to be on it. With you, sailing off to faraway romantic places.
6: Get with it, darling. That's the 125th Street Ferry.
5: Oh.
6: Here's your drink. Come on now. Tell Butter all about it.
5: So, friend Bourbon and I proceeded to tell her all about it. It wasn't easy. Everything about her kept flagging down my train of thought. The longer she looked at me, the less I wanted of Milford Brooks III. And the more I wanted of beautiful Butter I and only. She was a sympathetic listener to my story until I gave her the answer to her first and only question.
6: And where do I fit into all this?
5: Well, baby, I thought you understood. My job is to give this poor misguided boy something to live for. That's you.
6: Well.
5: Now, honey, hold everything. Don't go getting your corn all popped. You misunderstand. I really mean it. I thought if he'd just got a look at you and realize that things like you exist, Why, you'd make any man glad to be alive. Oh, come on now, Butter. Melt a little. I wouldn't let anything happen to you. You know that.
6: Did I hurt you?
5: Oh, no. I'm getting used to it. People have been taking pokes at me all day.
6: I'm sorry.
5: Ah, that's better.
6: You want some more bourbon?
5: I want some more you.
6: Well, help yourself.

0: Honey, it's getting late. Let's make this the last drink.
1: What time is it?
0: Oh, it's 20 to 10. Oh. My reservation at the hatchery is for 10. Here.
1: Thanks. Cigarette? Oh, empty. Some more out in the other room, I'll get them.
0: I'd love to get you on a slow boat to China.
1: Johnny!
0: Oh, I'm coming.
1: He's gone.
0: What? Well, he can't be.
1: But he is. The window's wide open.
0: Oh, the fire escape. What a smart guy I am. Trading 3 drinks of bourbon for $2 million on the hoof. Oh, that's the biggest bar check I ever picked up.

0: That's a big bar check for anyone to pick up. As a matter of fact, it's a bigger bar check than you've ever heard of anyone picking up before. And that should give you an idea of what to expect in the second act as you follow this new CBS series starring Dick Powell in the title role, yours truly, Johnny Dollar.
1: Well, nobody could say I wasn't working fast. I'd only been in town for an hour, and I'd already succeeded in losing Mildred Brooks' affair. I spent another hour of his all-too-short life expectancy unsuccessfully shaking down the neighborhood for him. And then, feeling very much like a bloodhound that had flunked his sniffing exam, I went back to Butter's apartment.
2: No luck, Johnny.
1: Oh, sure, plenty of luck. All bad.
2: Is there anything I can do to help?
1: A kiss for luck.
2: What are you going to do?
1: Nothing. Just a little phone call.
3: Police headquarters.
1: This is Johnny Dollar. Give me missing persons.
3: Any particular one?
1: Don't be a wise guy. Lieutenant Fisher.
3: Yes, sir.
4: Lieutenant Fisher.
1: Fisher, this is Johnny Dollar.
4: Hello, Dollar. Who'd you lose?
1: One man, my mind, and if I'm not careful, my professional reputation. The guy's name is Brooks, Milford III. Got anything on him?
4: Hold on.
1: All right.
2: Oh, don't look at me like that. It wasn't all my fault.
4: Dollar?
1: Yeah?
4: We haven't found him yet, but we think we know where he is.
1: Huh?
4: The Hudson River. At 11:15 tonight, his top coat, complete with identification, was found taking a ride on the 125th Street ferry.

0: Expense account, item 4. Nightclubs. $28. Harold Hatcher's hatchery was in a cellar under a hotel, but the prices were high enough to raid a penthouse. The club was draped in too much satin, its lady customers in too little. The decor was French provincial, the music was Brazilian, and the food was from Dixie. The drinks looked weak and the waiters looked strong. All in all, the joint was a sight for sore eyes, for making them sore. The only pretty thing in the place was a blonde. She came strolling up to my table, her hips unconsciously sending subtle little messages back to the rumba band. She opened her mouth, slid her tongue over her lower lip, and let a few warm, soft words slide out.
1: Looking for someone?
0: Well, you'll do until the real thing comes along. Sit down.
1: Thanks. I won't have a drink.
0: Well, I didn't ask you.
1: My name is Janelle.
0: Janelle? Wow, that's a nice name.
1: I understand you were asking about Mr. Hatcher.
0: Well, I asked if he was in. The waiter said he wasn't. Do you know him?
1: More than somewhat. What do you want to see him about?
0: A mutual friend, Milford Brooks.
1: I know most of the quiet clothes boys around here, so you want a cop. You don't look like the type that would be a society friend of the Brooks family, so what are you?
0: I'll ignore that. Is Hatcher around?
1: He might be.
0: Well, then come on, where's his office?
1: The top of those stairs.
0: Can I expect any trouble getting in?
1: You won't have any trouble.
0: How do you know?
1: Because Harold sent me down here to look you over.
0: Oh.
1: I think you're all right.
0: So, I've won myself the good housekeeping seal of approval, huh?
1: Keeping a house with you would meet with my approval.
0: I ran for my life at a slow walk up the stairs. When I located the door to Hatcher's office, I knocked once and went in.
2: Come on in.
0: Thanks. I'm Johnny Dollar. I was hired by East Coast Underwriters to protect the interest of a kid named Milford Brooks III.
2: Now, what's that supposed to mean to me?
0: You know him, don't you?
2: Well, he isn't exactly one of my boozing buddies.
0: How much money does he owe you?
2: Yeah, we've got him on the books for a few bob. Why?
0: They picked up his top coat tonight on the 125th Street ferry. He wasn't in it. It might have been suicide, or it might have been a knockover made to look like a suicide. What's your choice?
2: What do you get off asking me about my choice?
0: Where were you between 11 and 11:30 tonight?
2: What's it to you?
0: I thought you might like to rehearse some answers. The law will be asking some questions real soon now.
2: I don't know why I should tell you, but I was driving around in my car getting some air.
0: Oh, now, you'll have to do better than that. They found one of your match folders under Brooks' coat.
2: You're out of your mind. Let me ask you. The kid owed me a couple of $100,000. You think I'm going around knocking off my own assets?
0: Hatcher, I don't know whether you're stupid or bright.
2: Don't worry about it. I know.
0: What about that insurance policy?
2: What insurance policy?
0: Now, look, Hatcher. We're big boys. We both know that changing a beneficiary in an insurance policy is a legal transaction. That means witnesses. That means it isn't secret.
2: What are you talking about?
0: But you and East Coast Underwriters and I know all know that Brooks made you the beneficiary in his policy and that you stand to come into $2 million when they fish out his body.
2: I don't know anything about it.
0: Motives don't come much bigger.
2: I'm telling you, this is all news to me, and you and nobody else is going to make me move off that story.
0: I feel the same about mine. It doesn't take a genius to know that Brooks didn't love you $2 million worth. There's only one logical reason for his making you the beneficiary. You forced him into it. Who'd believe anything else?
2: Who cares? They'd have to prove it. And brother, that can't be done. Now, how would you... Yeah. Okay, Rocky, thanks for the news. Take the inspector into the bar and buy him a drink. I'll be right down. Dollar, did you turn me in?
0: They're here, huh?
2: Yeah.
0: No, I didn't turn you in. I'm not a cop. Here, have a cigarette.
2: Thanks. Here's a light. Well, come on. Maybe they just want to sell me some tickets to the policeman's ball.
0: For a guy in a hot spot, Hatcher was certainly a cool customer. I followed him out of the office, down the stairs, and back into the club. Janelle was sitting there right where I'd left her. And I thought to myself, now there's a gal who should never sit down. She looks so pretty standing up.
2: Janelle, buy Mr. Dollar a drink. I have to go play 20 questions with some fellas in the bar.
1: Sure, baby. Anything you say. Anything.
2: I'll see you, Dollar.
0: Yeah.
1: How'd you make out?
0: Well, you can never tell about a guy like that. He's a smart boy, strong, silent type.
1: Wouldn't talk, huh? A real close-mouth act. About what?
0: Oh, just a little doodad. $2 million life insurance policy.
1: Wait a minute.

0: That young Brooks kid?
1: That's right.
0: I knew it. Tried to tell him he'd get into trouble, but he wouldn't listen to me.
1: Oh, you knew about it, huh? I suppose you also know what was behind it.
0: Sure. Milford owed him some money. A lot of money. It's in writing.
1: What kind of writing?
0: The personal note that Brooks was going to get back if he made Harold beneficiary.
1: Well, where is this note?
0: Do I look like the kind of girl who'd put the finger on her boyfriend?
1: You look like the kind of girl who'd do anything if she wanted to.
0: Thanks. I'll give you a slight hint. It's in his office. You'll find it in the inside pocket of one of his suits in the wardrobe. What are you waiting for? I'll watch the bar.
1: Nothing, sweetheart. Nothing at all. Whatever her reasons, Mr. Harold Hatch's little female playmate was trying awful hard to send him up on a murder rap. And I was going to try awful hard not to let her down. Back in Hatcher's office, I found myself alone in a room with a telephone. And being a guy who can never resist a free call, I unleashed the magic wonders of the AT&T.
2: This better be you, Johnny Dollar.
1: Shh, quiet, Butter. I've only got a few seconds.
2: It seems that's all you ever have for me. Now, if you...
1: Now, look, Angel, just another hour. I'll get you a nice present.
2: I don't care if you're another century. And as for presents, the last one you brought me was a drunk, and you even let him get away from me. Good night.
1: Life presents a gloomy picture ever downward toward the tomb. Having wasted those few precious moments of an already misspent youth, I decided I'd better get on my pony before Mr. Hatcher showed up. I found Milford Brooks' personal note in one of Hatcher's suits, all right. As a matter of fact, I found something in all his suits. A great big glimmer of light. Expense account, item 5. Taxi fare, $10. I left the office in a hurry. Janelle at her table and Hatcher at his bar. I got out of the club and into a taxi parked a half block down the street. There, I waited until my favorite suspect left the hatchery and piled into another cab, and off we went. On a chase that would have made Ben Hur look like a plowing bee. We skittered over to Lexington and headed uptown. At 72nd, the cab turned right and pulled to a stop. My driver was on his toes and his toes were on his brake. We stopped, too, half a block behind.
3: You want us to wait, huh?
1: No, here you are. Keep the change.
3: Hey, thanks.
1: It was a garage that belonged to a residence on the parallel street a block away. The living quarters upstairs were dark enough to look interesting. I indulged in a bit of genteel breaking and entering. Entering that old barn didn't take much breaking. I crept up the stairs. It sounded like they were left over from an old ghost story. And so did the first voice I heard when I stopped halfway up.
4: We've got to be careful, especially about that Johnny Dollar. Are you sure he didn't follow you?
1: That voice sounded awfully dry to be coming from a guy who supposedly had spent most of the night snoozing in the bottom of the Hudson River. It was Milford Brooks III.
5: Get up on your feet, Brooks.
4: Now, wait a minute,
5: I started this thing slugging you, and I might as well finish it the same way.
6: Leave him alone, you.
5: Now, pull in the claws, Angel. And sit on his lap.
6: You hard-foot hick, I'll kill you.
4: Get off of me. Huh? I should have known better than to get mixed up with a low-class female like you.
6: Why, you punk.
5: Now, hold it. We pushed the lady around enough, Brooks.
4: Tell me to be careful, will you? Why didn't you think of that before you led him here?
6: Wipe your nose, little boy.
5: Now, don't you go getting fat-headed, gorgeous. Neither one of you are exactly what I'd call masterminds. When you planted that match folder on a little boy Blue Blood's topcoat on the ferry boat, you both should have been more careful.
0: You think so?
5: You bet I think so. If I were planning a piece of evidence to incriminate Mr. Harold Hatcher, I would have left a cigarette lighter. I found one in the pocket of every suit he owns back there in his closet in the club. It wasn't hard to figure out that that guy never carries a book of matches.
4: What do you want?
5: I'm only interested in one thing. Saving the insurance company $2 million. And, Buster, I think you've done it for me.
4: Dollar, I...
5: This is insurance fraud. It has been ever since you put on that fake suicide attempt, trying to extort $500,000 out of the company.
4: Dollar, wait a minute.
5: Ah, come on. We're leaving.
7: You heard him, Dollar.
6: Harold.
4: Hatcher.
7: He said, wait a minute. He wants to talk.
5: Yeah, everybody wants to get in on the act. How did you get here?
8: And the police in this town think maybe a guy's jumped off a ferry boat and nobody's seen him do it. They check the counters on the turnstiles at each end. In the case of Brooks, as many people got off that boat as got on.
1: Well, it makes sense. They'd hardly hold a guy because somebody lost a topcoat.
9: How did you know we were here?
8: You know me, baby. You never go any place I don't know about. Okay, Brooks, you felt like talking. Now I feel like listening. Get it up.
10: Well, I don't know what you mean.
1: I know what you mean, Hatcher. One, he gave you a big, fat $2 million motive for murder. And two, he did his best to make it look like you did murder him with that broken-down match cover plant on the ferry boat. It's just that simple.
8: And you, baby?
9: Harold, please.
8: You put him up to it, didn't you, you cheap little muscler? Trying to get rid of me, will you?
9: No, Harold!
1: Now, calm down, Hatcher. You don't need any gun around here. They're tame.
8: Well, maybe I'm not. Since so many people have gone to so much trouble to hand me a nice, easy way to make $2 million, maybe I'll just go ahead and make it. I'll show these amateurs how these things are really done. Come on, Brooks. How'd you like to go for a nice, cool half a ferry boat ride?
10: No, Hatcher. No. Look, it's her fault. I'll give you anything
8: you want. You're wrong, sonny boy. You're going to give me everything.
10: No. No. You can't. Let me out of here!
1: Brooks bolted for the door. Hatcher snapped a shot at him. And I hit Hatcher with a do-or-die tackle from behind. The gun flew out of his hand.
8: No, you don't.
1: I beat him to it and swung it straight into his skull. Half the people in the room were lying there bleeding. Brooks from gunshot, Hatcher from gun butt. Janelle and I stood there panting. But believe me, not for each other. We stood that way until the police arrived.

0: Dollar, it's beyond me. I sent you out to protect the life of a very important policyholder, and now where are we? Standing in a hospital corridor, worrying about whether he's going to live or die.
1: As far as I'm concerned, Mr. Farnsworth, you're only half right. I'm just standing in a hospital corridor.
0: Oh, Dollar, you're heartless.
1: Well, if you'd been bitten where he bit me, you wouldn't care if he lived or died either. I'm getting out of here.
0: Where are you going?
1: It'll be explained in my expense account under miscellaneous expense. Oh, don't fall over when you come to an item for
0: $318. $318? For what?
1: Not for what, Farnsworth. For whom? Expense account total. And it all adds up to a little matter of $1,182.23. Which you may say, Mr. Farnsworth, is a lot of money for one man to spend in 2 days. But you must bear in mind that the amount at stake was $2 million. And you know the price of steak these days. It might comfort you to know that I just returned from the hospital. Brooks was strong enough to make a full statement, which you will find enclosed. This in itself should prove sufficient to establish evidence of attempted fraud against your company, allowing you to immediately avoid his policy. It boils down to one sentence, to wit. Brooks and Janelle wanted to get rid of Hatcher so that they could live happily ever after. Knowing those two, they never had a chance. And oh yes, that that miscellaneous item, the one for $318, it was a bracelet for a certain party who made this special investigation for me very special. Oh, if you want a receipt for this item, I'll send you a lock of her hair. Yours, truly, Johnny Dollar.

0: So, with the final signature on his expense account, Dick Powell as Johnny Dollar has just closed the books on his first adventure in this new CBS series. The script for tonight's broadcast was written by Paul Dudley and Gil Dowd, and the music was created and conducted by Dick Arant. The entire production was under the direction of Tony Leader. Be sure to tune in again next week when the expense account covers Special Investigation Singapore, another unusual adventure starring Dick Powell in...
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3: Milford! No, you must
4: not, my boy.
3: Dollar! Dollar!
4: Yeah,
3: get your away from that window! Don't
4: hey, you,
3: let
4: you!
3: Jump.
4: Hey, no, you don't!
3: Let go of me! Let go of me, you fool!
4: No. There are better ways of making a big splash in life.
3: Get away!
4: Well, nice try, Sonny. Now pay attention to teacher. I didn't know I had it in me.
3: Oh, goodness gracious, Dollar. Did you have to hit him so hard? I hope you haven't killed him. He isn't too strong, you know.
4: Don't worry. There. Oh. Now, Mr. Farnsworth, would you mind telling me on whose head have I the dubious pleasure to be sitting?
3: Now that, sir, is Milford Brooks III. His policy with this company is in the amount of $2 million.
4: Wow.
5: Yes.
3: And the boy seems bent on committing suicide. Dollar, I want you to stop him.
4: What do you want me to do? Threaten him with death?
3: Anything. The conditions of his policy are such that we would be forced to meet with a claim in the event of his suicide. Oh, I say, Dollar, sitting on his head that way, aren't you in danger of smothering the boy?
4: Smothering him doesn't worry me, but these crew haircuts don't make very comfortable cushions. I'll move down a little. Now, there. Okay. So far, I know this kid is insured for $2 million and that his policy pays off on suicide. What else?
3: 1/2 hour ago, Milford Brooks walked into this office and changed the beneficiary in his policy.
4: Uh-huh.
3: Then, sir, he proceeded to demand, not request, mind you, but demand a loan of $500,000.
4: Quite a touch.
3: When I explained to him that there were no provisions for a loan in his policy, he threatened suicide.
4: Which would cost you $2 million. So all we have to do is keep him alive, huh?
3: And he's managed to make that no small problem. His choice of a new beneficiary is downright frightening. One of the most notorious gamblers in the East. His name is Hatcher, Harold Hatcher.
4: Ouch.
3: Oh, do you know him?
4: Sure. That kid's been a post office pinup boy for a lot of years.
3: Well, that's the situation. I'm engaging you to protect Milford Brooks' future. Dollar, I want you to protect the boy. Give him something to live for. You know, an interest in life.
4: An interest in life? Well, then, let's see. I know. Here. This should help.
3: What's that you got there?
4: Well, it's what's commonly referred to in the more successful of bachelor circles as my little black book.
3: Oh.
4: Well, now, let's see. Ruby? No. Her favorite expression is drop dead. Bernadine? No. She'd be the new beneficiary by midnight.
3: Oh, dear.
4: Now, here. Here's the one, butter. Say, Farnsworth, would you mind passing me that phone? The one with the long cord?
3: Oh, no.
4: Lie still, Buster. My little friend here is showing signs of life.
3: Here you are. Maybe you should let him breathe a bit more.
4: Don't worry. He'll be all right. Hello. Oh, hello. I want to call New York. Yeah. Hudson, 24292.
3: Dollar, you're not thinking of taking this boy to New York, are you?
4: Well, I'm going there myself. You want me to keep an eye on him, don't you? Now, don't fret, Farnsworth. All is not lost.
3: You do worry me, sitting on his chest that way.
4: Hello? Hello, Butter? This is Johnny. Yeah, I'll be in town tonight. I want to see you. Now, look, here's what I want you to do. Yes, yes, it's all right to say over the telephone. Now, I want you to reserve a table at the hatchery in my name for 10 o'clock tonight. Will you do that? Okay, I'll see you at your apartment in a few hours. But, honey, I can't make it any earlier. I'm sitting up on a sick friend. Okay, goodbye.
3: I'm not sure that I agree with your methods.
4: Huh?
3: Ow! What's the matter? Did he hit you?
4: Hit me? He bit me.
1: Expense account item 3. Liquor, $18. Keeping Milford Brooks III peaceful seemed to be the immediate problem. And a bottle of rare old brandy seemed to be the immediate answer. I poured most of it into him, and by the time he started to tick again, he'd gone through the unusual process of going to sleep sober and waking up enchanted. I loaded him into my car, and we headed for New York. As we passed through New Haven, he opened one eye, looked up, saw the Yale Bowl, and gave 3 cheers for old Eli.
2: Ray, Ray, Ray, Ray.
4: Oh, old Yale would sure be proud of you. Why anybody would want to insure you for $2 million is more than I can figure.
2: My daddy loved me very much, and my mother loved me very much.
4: Now, that's nice.
2: And not only that, but I love somebody very much. And not only that, but I hate somebody very much.
4: That's interesting.
2: You know something? Next to one other guy, I hate you more than anybody else.
4: Oh, here, lover boy, it's the cocktail hour again. Time for your bottle. Rolling along the Merritt Parkway, I felt very much alone with my thoughts. And believe me, they weren't very pleasant company. The way it stacked up for me, Brooks had built up a fat gambling debt with Harold Hatcher and had been forced into making him his beneficiary. The suicide threat that he was holding over the insurance company was a little tougher to figure. Unless he was trying to finance a trip for himself to get away from the man with a murder motive, Hatcher. My hungry little mind nibbled away on those unsavory morsels of food for thought all the way to Butter's apartment.
2: Hey. Hey, where are you taking me? I want to go to New York.
4: If you don't behave, Buster, I'll punch your ticket.
5: Johnny, darling, welcome to New York.
2: Well, that's the fastest trip I ever had.
4: Quiet.
5: Well, where did you find this?
4: In a box of Cracker Jack. Let us in, dear.
5: I don't know about you. Some men bring me flowers, some bring me candy. What do you bring me? A boiled owl in a Brooks Brothers suit.
2: Pleased to meet you.
4: Yeah, let's trot him into the bedroom, honey.
5: He'd look more at home in the bathtub. I'll need to pull down the cover.
4: All right. Now, come on, Buster. Lie down.
2: Charm, charm, charm.
4: That kid's liquor sure can hold him.
5: How long have you been playing nursemaid to this bottle baby?
4: Get behind that bar, sweet, and I'll tell you all about it.
5: Sure. Horrible examples don't seem to bother you, do they?
4: If you knew how that guy has been bothering me.
5: What did he do to you?
4: Well, let's just say he put the bite on me. Gosh, the river sure does look pretty tonight.
5: Bourbon and soda?
4: Now, please. Anything but brandy. I've been sniffing that second hand all the way from Hartford. Butter, see that big boat out there?
5: Mm-hmm.
4: Oh, I sure would like to be on it. With you, sailing off to faraway romantic places.
5: Get with it, darling. That's the 125th Street Ferry.
4: Oh.
5: Here's your drink. Come on now. Tell Butter all about it.
4: So, friend Bourbon and I proceeded to tell her all about it. It wasn't easy. Everything about her kept flagging down my train of thought. The longer she looked at me, the less I wanted of Milford Brooks III, and the more I wanted of beautiful Butter I, and only. She was a sympathetic listener to my story until I gave her the answer to her first and only question.
5: And where do I fit into all this?
4: Well, baby, I thought you understood. My job is to give this poor misguided boy something to live for. That's you.
5: Well.
4: Now, honey, hold everything. Don't go getting your corn all popped. You misunderstand. I really mean it. I thought if he'd just got a look at you and realize that things like you exist, Why, you'd make any man glad to be alive. Oh, come on now, Butter. Melt a little. I wouldn't let anything happen to you. You know that.
5: Did I hurt you?
4: Oh, no. I'm getting used to it. People have been taking pokes at me all day.
5: I'm sorry.
4: Ah, that's better.
5: You want some more bourbon?
4: I want some more you.
5: Well, help yourself.

0: Honey, it's getting late. Let's make this the last drink.
1: What time is it?
0: Oh, it's 20 to 10. Oh. My reservation at the hatchery is for 10. Here.
1: Thanks. Cigarette? Oh, empty. Some more out in the other room. I'll get them.
0: I'd love to get you on a slow boat to China.
1: Johnny!
0: Oh, I'm coming.
1: He's gone.
0: What? Well, he can't be.
1: But he is. The window's wide open.
0: Oh, the fire escape. What a smart guy I am. Trading 3 drinks of bourbon for $2 million on the hoof. Oh, that's the biggest bar check I ever picked up.

0: That's a big bar check for anyone to pick up. As a matter of fact, it's a bigger bar check than you've ever heard of anyone picking up before. And that should give you an idea of what to expect in the second act as you follow this new CBS series starring Dick Powell in the title role, yours truly, Johnny Dollar.
1: Well, nobody could say I wasn't working fast. I'd only been in town for an hour, and I'd already succeeded in losing Milton Brooks' affair. I spent another hour of his all-too-short life expectancy unsuccessfully shaking down the neighborhood for him. And then, feeling very much like a bloodhound that had flunked his sniffing exam, I went back to Butter's apartment.
2: No luck, Johnny.
1: Oh, sure, plenty of luck. All bad.
2: Is there anything I can do to help?
1: A kiss for luck.
2: What are you going to do?
1: Nothing. Just a little phone call.
3: Police headquarters.
1: This is Johnny Dollar. Give me missing persons.
3: Any particular one?
1: Don't be a wise guy. Lieutenant Fisher.
3: Yes, sir. Lieutenant Fisher.
1: Fisher, this is Johnny Dollar.
3: Hello, Dollar. Who'd you lose?
1: One man, my mind, and if I'm not careful, my professional reputation. The guy's name is Brooks, Milford III. Got anything on him?
3: Hold on.
1: All right.
2: Don't look at me like that. It wasn't all my fault.
3: Dollar?
1: Yeah?
3: We haven't found him yet, but we think we know where he is.
1: Huh?
3: The Hudson River. At 11:15 tonight, his top coat, complete with identification, was found taking a ride on the 125th Street Ferry.
1: Oh. Anything else?
3: Nothing much. A package of matches was found under the coat, monogram. You don't happen to know anybody whose initials are H.H., do you?
1: H.H.?
3: Yeah.
1: There's always Horace Hite.
3: Wise guy.
1: Thanks, Fisher. I'll check back with you later.
3: I'll be here.
1: H.H., Harold Hatcher.
2: What are you mumbling about? Bad news?
1: Looks like about $2 million worth. They found Milford's coat on the 125th Street Ferry.
2: You and your faraway romantic places.
1: Very funny. I'll see you later, honey, and maybe about 11. Expense account, item 4. Nightclubs. $28. Harold Hatcher's hatchery was in a cellar under a hotel, but the prices were high enough to raid a penthouse. The club was draped in too much satin, its lady customers in too little. The decor was French provincial, the music was Brazilian, and the food was from Dixie. The drinks looked weak and the waiters looked strong. All in all, the joint was a sight for sore eyes, for making them sore. The only pretty thing in the place was a blonde. She came strolling up to my table, her hips unconsciously sending subtle little messages back to the rumba band. She opened her mouth, slid her tongue over her lower lip, and let a few warm, soft words slide out.
4: Looking for someone?
1: Well, you'll do until the real thing comes along. Sit down.
4: Thanks. I won't have a drink.
1: Well, I didn't ask you.
4: My name is Janelle.
1: Janelle? Wow, that's a nice name.
4: I understand you were asking about Mr. Hatcher.
1: Well, I asked if he was in. The waiter said he wasn't. Do you know him?
4: More than somewhat. What do you want to see him about?
1: A mutual friend, Milford Brooks.
4: I know most of the quiet, closed boys around here, so you aren't a cop. You don't look like the type that would be a society friend of the Brooks family, so what are you?
1: I'll ignore that. Is Hatcher around?
4: He might be.
1: Well, then come on. Where's his office?
4: The top of those stairs.
1: Can I expect any trouble getting in?
4: You won't have any trouble.
1: How do you know?
4: Because Harold sent me down here to look you over.
1: Oh.
4: I think you're all right.
1: So, I've won myself the good housekeeping seal of approval, huh?
4: Keeping a house with you would meet with my approval.
1: I ran for my life at a slow walk up the stairs. When I located the door to Hatcher's office, I knocked once and went in.
5: Come on in.
1: Thanks. Oh, I'm Johnny Dollar. I was hired by East Coast Underwriters to protect the interest of a kid named Milford Brooks III.
5: Now, what's that supposed to mean to me?
1: You know him, don't you?
5: Well, he isn't exactly one of my boozing buddies.
1: How much money does he owe you?
5: Well, we've got him on the books for a few bob. Why?
1: They picked up his top coat tonight on the 125th Street Ferry. He wasn't in it. It might have been suicide, or it might have been a knockover made to look like a suicide. What's your choice?
5: What do you get off asking me about my choice?
1: Where were you between 11 and 11:30 tonight?
5: What's it to you?
1: I thought you might like to rehearse some answers. The law will be asking some questions real soon now.
5: I don't know why I should tell you, but I was driving around in my car getting some air.
1: Oh, now, you'll have to do better than that. They found one of your match folders under Brooke's coat.
5: You're out of your mind. Let me ask you. The kid owed me a couple of $100,000. You think I'm going around knocking off my own assets?
1: Hatcher, I don't know whether you're stupid or bright.
5: Don't worry about it. I know.
1: What about that insurance policy?
5: What insurance policy?
1: Now, look, Hatcher, we're big boys. We both know that changing a beneficiary in an insurance policy is a legal transaction. That means witnesses. That means it isn't secret.
5: What are you talking about?
1: But you and East Coast Underwriters and I know all know that Brooks made you the beneficiary in his policy and that you stand to come into $2 million when they fish out his body.
5: I don't know anything about it.
1: Motives don't come much bigger.
5: I'm telling you, this is all news to me, and you and nobody else is going to make me move off that story.
1: I feel the same about mine. It doesn't take a genius to know that Brooks didn't love you $2 million worth. There's only one logical reason for his making you the beneficiary. You forced him into it. Who'd believe anything else?
5: Who cares? They'd have to prove it. And, brother, that can't be done. Now, how would you... Yeah. Okay, Rocky, thanks for the news. Take the inspector into the bar and buy him a drink. I'll be right down. Dollar, did you turn me in?
1: They're here, huh?
5: Yeah.
1: No, I didn't turn you in. I'm not a cop. Here, have a cigarette.
5: Thanks. Here's a light. Well, come on. Maybe they just want to sell me some tickets to the policeman's ball.
1: For a guy in a hot spot, Hatcher was certainly a cool customer. I followed him out of the office, down the stairs, and back into the club. Janelle was sitting there right where I'd left her. And I thought to myself, now there's a gal who should never sit down. She looks so pretty standing up.
5: Janelle, buy Mr. Dollar a drink. I have to go play 20 questions with some fellas in the bar.
4: Sure, baby. Anything you say. Anything.
5: I'll see you, Dollar.
1: Yeah.
4: How'd you make out?
1: Well, you can never tell about a guy like that. He's a smart boy, strong, silent type.
4: Wouldn't talk, huh? A real close-mouth act. About what?
1: Oh, just a little doodad. $2 million life insurance policy.
4: Wait a minute. That young Brooks kid?
1: That's right.
4: I knew it. Tried to tell him he'd get into trouble, but he wouldn't listen to me.
1: Oh, you knew about it, huh? I suppose you also know what was behind it.
4: Sure, Milford owed him some money. A lot of money. It's in writing.
1: What kind of writing?
4: The personal note that Brooks was going to get back if he made Harold beneficiary.
1: Well, where is this note?
4: Do I look like the kind of girl who'd put the finger on her boyfriend?
1: You look like the kind of girl who'd do anything if she wanted to.
4: Thanks. I'll give you a slight hint. It's in his office. You'll find it in the inside pocket of one of his suits in the wardrobe. What are you waiting for? I'll watch the bar.
1: Nothing, sweetheart. Nothing at all. Whatever her reasons, Mr. Harold Hatcher's little female playmate was trying awful hard to send him up on a murder rap. And I was going to try awful hard not to let her down. Back in Hatcher's office, I found myself alone in a room with a telephone. And being a guy who can never resist a free call, I unleashed the magic wonders of the AT&T.
6: This better be you, Johnny Dollar.
1: Shh, quiet, Butter. I've only got a few seconds.
6: It seems that's all you ever have for me. Now, if you...
1: Look, Angel, just another hour. I'll get you a nice present.
6: I don't care if you're another century. And as for presents, the last one you brought me was a drunk, and you even let him get away from me. Good night.
1: Life presents a gloomy picture ever downward toward the tomb. Having wasted those few precious moments of an already misspent youth, I decided I'd better get on my pony before Mr. Hatcher showed up. I found Milford Brooks' personal note in one of Hatcher's suits, all right. As a matter of fact, I found something in all his suits. A great big glimmer of light. Expense account, item 5. Taxi fare, $10. I left the office in a hurry, Janelle at her table and Hatcher at his bar. I got out of the club and into a taxi parked a half block down the street. There, I waited until my favorite suspect left the hatchery and piled into another cab, and off we went. On a chase that would have made Ben Hur look like a plowing bee. We skittered over to Lexington and headed uptown. It 72nd, the cab turned right and pulled to a stop. My driver was on his toes, and his toes were on his brake. We stopped, too, half a block behind.
7: You want us to wait, huh?
1: No, here you are. Keep the change.
7: Hey, thanks!
1: It was a garage that belonged to a residence on the parallel street a block away. The living quarters upstairs were dark enough to look interesting. I indulged in a bit of genteel breaking and entering. Entering that old barn didn't take much breaking. I crept up the stairs. It sounded like they were left over from an old ghost story. And so did the first voice I heard when I stopped halfway up.
8: We've got to be careful, especially about that Johnny Dollar. Are you sure he didn't follow you?
1: That voice sounded awfully dry to be coming from a guy who supposedly had spent most of the night snoozing in the bottom of the Hudson River. It was Mildred Brooks III. Get up on your feet, Brooks.
8: Well, now, wait a minute.
1: I started this thing slugging you, and I might as well finish it the same way.
9: Leave him alone.
1: Now, pull in the claws, Angel. And sit on his lap.
9: Hardfoot Hick, I'll kill you.
8: Get off of me. Huh? I should have known better than to get mixed up with a low-class female like you.
9: Why, you punk?
1: Now, hold it. We pushed the lady around enough, Brooks.
8: Tell me to be careful, will you? Why didn't you think of that before you led him here?
9: Wipe your nose, little boy.
1: Now, don't you go getting fat-headed, gorgeous. Neither one of you are exactly what I'd call masterminds. When you planted that match folder on a little boy Blue Blood's topcoat on the ferry boat, you both should have been more careful.
4: You think so?
1: You bet I think so. If I were planning a piece of evidence to incriminate Mr. Harold Hatcher, I would have left a cigarette lighter. I found one in the pocket of every suit he owns back there in his closet in the club. It wasn't hard to figure out that that guy never carries a book of matches.
8: What do you want?
1: I'm only interested in one thing, saving the insurance company $2 million. And Buster, I think you've done it for me.
8: Dollar, I...
1: This is insurance fraud. It has been ever since you put on that fake suicide attempt, trying to extort $500,000 out of the company.
8: Dollar, wait a minute.
1: Now, come on. We're leaving.
10: You heard him, Dollar.
9: Harold.
8: Hatcher.
10: He said, wait a minute. He wants to talk.
1: Yeah, everybody wants to get in on the act. How did you get here?
10: When the police in this town think maybe a guy's jumped off a ferry boat and nobody's seen him do it, they check the counters on the turnstiles at each end. In the case of Brooks, as many people got off that boat as got on.
1: Well, it makes sense. They'd hardly hold a guy because somebody lost a topcoat.
9: How did you know we were here?
10: You know me, baby. You never go any place I don't know about. Okay, Brooks, you felt like talking. Now I feel like listening. Get it up.
8: Well, I don't know what you mean.
1: I know what you mean, Hatcher. One, he gave you a big, fat $2 million motive for murder. And two, he did his best to make it look like you did murder him with that broken-down match cover plant on the ferry boat. It's just that simple.
10: And you, baby?
9: Harold, please.
10: You put him up to it, didn't you cheap little muscler? Trying to get rid of me, will you?
9: No, Harold!
1: Now, calm down, Hatcher. You don't need any gun around here. They're tame.
10: Well, maybe I'm not. Since so many people have gone to so much trouble to hand me a nice, easy way to make $2 million, maybe I'll just go ahead and make it. I'll show these amateurs how these things are really done. Come on, Brooks. How'd you like to go for a nice, cool half a ferry boat ride?
8: No, Hatcher. No. Look, it's her fault. I'll give you anything
10: you're want. You're wrong, sonny boy. You're going to give me everything.
8: No. No. You can't. Let me out of here!
1: Brooks bolted for the door. Hatcher snapped a shot at him. And I hit Hatcher with a do-or-die tackle from behind. The gun flew out of his hand.
10: No, you don't.
1: I beat him to it and swung it straight into his skull. Half the people in the room were lying there bleeding. Brooks from gunshot, Hatcher from gun butt. Janelle and I stood there panting. But believe me, not for each other. We stood that way until the police arrived.

0: Dolla, it's beyond me. I sent you out to protect the life of a very important policyholder, and now where are we? Standing in a hospital corridor, worrying about whether he's going to live or die.
1: As far as I'm concerned, Mr. Farnsworth, you're only half right. I'm just standing in a hospital corridor.
0: Oh, Dolla, you're heartless.
1: Well, if you'd been bitten where he bit me, you wouldn't care if he lived or died either. I'm getting out of here.
0: Well, where are you going?
1: It'll be explained in my expense account under miscellaneous expense. Well, don't fall over when you come to an item for
0: $318. $318? For what?
1: Not for what, Farnsworth. For whom? Expense account total. And it all adds up to a little matter of $1,182.23. Which you may say, Mr. Farnsworth, is a lot of money for one man to spend in 2 days. But you must bear in mind that the amount at stake was $2 million. And you know the price of steak these days. It might comfort you to know that I just returned from the hospital. Brooks was strong enough to make a full statement, which you will find enclosed. This in itself should prove sufficient to establish evidence of attempted fraud against your company, allowing you to immediately avoid his policy. It boils down to one sentence, to wit. Brooks and Janelle wanted to get rid of Hatcher so that they could live happily ever after. Knowing those two, they never had a chance. And oh yes, that miscellaneous item, the one for $318, it was a bracelet for a certain party who made this special investigation for me very special. Oh, if you want a receipt for this item, I'll send you a lock of her hair. Yours, truly, Johnny Dollar.

0: So, with the final signature on his expense account, Dick Powell, as Johnny Dollar, has just closed the books on his first adventure in this new CBS series. The script for tonight's broadcast was written by Paul Dudley and Gil Dowd, and the music was created and conducted by Dick Arant. The entire production was under the direction of Tony Leader. Be sure to tune in again next week when the expense account covers Special Investigation Singapore, another unusual adventure starring Dick Powell in...
1: Yours, truly, Johnny Dollar.
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0: From the far horizons of the unknown come transcribed tales of new dimensions in time and space. These are stories of the future, adventures in which you'll live in a million could-be years on a thousand maybe worlds. The National Broadcasting Company, in cooperation with Street & Smith, publishers of Astounding Science Fiction, presents...
1: X minus one...
0: Tonight's story, The Embassy. Out of the infinitude of stars and planets in the solar system and other systems in the universe, it is almost mathematically certain that other forms of life exist on other worlds. Someday, in the future, in 1,000 years, or in the next 25 minutes, daring travelers through space will make contact with the inhabitants of another world. But the question is, will we contact them first, or will they contact us? A private detective agency in downtown New York.
2: Mr. Grafius, Mr. Broderick will see you.
3: Well, what can I do for you?
4: My name is Grafius, Grafius of Springfield. I would like your assistance in helping me locate a Martian embassy.
3: Would you say that again very slowly?
4: I came to New York to locate the Martian embassy.
3: I assume you were joking.
4: On the contrary, I am completely serious. As it happens, I am interested only in Martians at the moment.
3: I see. Okay, shoot.
4: Well, it occurred to me in the course of my studies that we Earth people cannot possibly be the only intelligent form of life in the universe. Since Mars is older geologically, and since it is also an atmospheric planet, its evolutionary history could easily be similar to ours. Do you follow me?
3: Well, so far I can't say no.
4: If this is true, then they must have been watching us, observing us for hundreds, possibly thousands of years. They also know we are a militaristic, warlike race. We might conceivably set out to conquer and occupy Mars someday.
3: In which case, they would try to get the jump on us.
4: Ah, precisely, Mr. Broderick. Now, if you were planning to attack an unknown nation, what would be your first move, Mr. Broderick?
3: Well, intelligence. Find out what the odds are.
4: Oh, you have a very logical mind, sir. You would send agents to scout the nerve centers of earthly civilization and advancement. Not Kansas City or Equatorial Africa, my dear sir, but here, in New York, the most technically advanced spot on the earth.
3: And you want me to help you prove this theory of yours?
4: Precisely. The expense doesn't interest me.
3: Well, now, this may take a long, long time, Mr. Grafius. After all, nobody has ever seen a Martian.
4: I assure you they will be very ordinary-appearing people.
3: Mm-hmm.
4: Very likely they live together in downtown New York. Most certainly they live in a private house with no servants to pry in their affairs.
3: Oh, some ordinary people who live in a private house in downtown New York. How might just as well look up Martians in the classified section of the phone book?
4: There's one other lead which might help you.
3: What's that?
4: They would be almost certain to subscribe to every conceivable type of newspaper, scientific journal, and foreign language publication.
3: Now, that might be something. Okay, Mr. Grafius, it's a deal.
4: Excellent. I shall contact you tomorrow.
5: Boss, here's an address. Takes everything from Pick Magazine to the Manchester Guardian. Here, listen to this here. Pick, Look, Scientific America, the Daily News, Daily Worker, the Police Gazette, Journal of Engineering, a Scientific Quarterly, American Psychiatric Journal.
3: Let me see that.
5: Yeah.
3: Oh, Doolin, sometimes I wonder, what is the address on this?
5: Well, it's 9 West 124th Street.
3: Which happens to be the Harlem branch of the New York Public Library. Now, listen, Noodlebrain, what we're looking for is a private house.
5: Oh, boss, what is the sense of all this? You know there ain't no Martian embassy in New York.
3: This crackpot is paying us $100 a day, and we got to keep him happy. Do you understand?
5: Yeah.
3: Also, I have a hunch that Mr. Grafius is not looking for any Martian embassies. He is looking for something quite different. So we are going to find it for him.

0: Which house is it, Doolin?
1: It's right down there, number 108. Nobody comes out, nobody goes in. I asked around.
0: You haven't been blabbing around the neighborhood that we're looking for the Martian embassy, have you?
1: Boss, I'm stupid, but I ain't that stupid.
0: Who'd you talk to?
1: I struck up what you might call a casual acquaintanceship with those two girls standing with the baby carriages up the street. That cute one is real cute.
0: Look, Doolin, don't try to do anything intelligent, all right? Just keep walking up and down, see?
1: Check.
0: I'm going back to the office to meet Graffia.
1: I'll see you later, boss. Hiya, beautiful.
2: Hiya, Flatfoot.
1: Name is Doolin, honey. Iron Man Doolin.
2: Your line is getting rusty, Iron Man.
1: So help me, honey. If I'm feeding you a line, may the heavens open up and strike me dead. Hey, what's that?
2: Look out!

0: I'm sorry to have kept you waiting, Mr. Grafius.
1: Thank you.
0: But I've had Doolin casing our first lead for a week now. It's a house down in Greenwich Village, privately rented, number 108 Conklin Street. Nobody seems to know anything about who lives there, except that they subscribe to every paper and scientific journal put out. Also, there's a radio antenna on the roof.
2: Oh, you don't suppose your Mr. Doolin will try to get inside the house? If this place is the Martian embassy...
0: No, don't worry. Doolin can take care of himself. I'll copy him now. Excuse me. Hello. Yeah, speaking.
2: Doolin?
0: Yeah, he works for me.
2: What?
0: No, I can't think of any. Yeah, sure. Okay, I'll be right down. Okay, Lieutenant, yeah. Yeah, right away.
2: Something the matter?
0: Doolin is dead, Mr. Grafius. All right, come on, we get a cab. I have to identify the body.

0: Lieutenant, I'm Broderick.
1: There's your boy, Broderick.
0: Anybody see it?
1: A maid pushing a baby carriage. We can't seem to get any sense out of her.
0: You mind if I talk to her?
1: Hanson, this guy wants to ask the girl a few questions.
2: Please. I told you what I saw. How many times I got to tell you?
0: Look, miss, the dead man was a personal friend of mine. Would you tell me what happened?
2: Helen and I were standing in front of Rathman's candy store up on the corner. We both had the babies out. He said hello and joked a little. Then he...
0: What happened?
2: It's too awful.
0: No, please.
2: Well, first he squashed, and then the stone fell on him.
0: Did you repeat that?
2: They don't believe me, but Helen saw it too.
0: Saw what?
2: First he squashed, and then it fell on him. He was mashed flat before it even hit him.
0: Now, look.
1: That's the story, Broderick.
2: Please, let me alone. Let me go home. I told you what I saw. Now, let me alone. Let me alone.
3: Did you learn anything, Mr. Broderick?
0: I don't know.
3: May I ask, what do you intend doing?
0: Well, as soon as the cops clear out and this place quiets down, little Broderick is going to pay a personal call on the Martian embassy. Or whatever number 108 is.

0: Whatever you are, open that door.
1: Yes?
0: Oh.
1: Well, young man.
0: Oh, excuse me, ma'am. Is the lady of the house at home?
1: I'm the lady of the house.
0: Oh, well, my name is Broderick. I represent the Manhattan Child Adoption Center. We're soliciting funds and clothing for stranded and unadopted children.
1: Come inside?
0: Well, we don't. Usually
1: Oh, nonsense. I'm old enough to be your grandmother. Besides, my son Lauren is working at home.
0: Your son?
1: Oh, he's a bibliographer. He writes summaries of articles and books from scientific journals and publications for libraries and universities.
0: Oh, I see.
1: Sit down, Mr. Broderick. Let me pour you a cup of tea.
0: Oh, thank you. You know, I'm not much of a tea drinker, but it seems to have a strange taste.
1: Oh, it's my own recipe.
0: Uh-huh. Well, I think that I'd better be running along now.
1: You haven't finished your tea, Mr. Broderick.
0: No, really, I feel a little funny.
1: I'll call Lauren.
0: No. Sorry, I'm leaving. I just feel kind of dizzy.
1: Well, I'm sure Lauren would like to hear about the adoption center. I'll call him.
0: No, don't.
1: Oh, but I must. Besides, you aren't well.
0: Tea.
1: Lauren!
0: I've got to get out.
1: Lauren! Lauren, hurry!
0: Look out. Get out of my way.
1: No. You must stay.
2: Yes, Mother.
0: You drug my tea. You let go of my arm.
1: Lauren!
0: Let go!
1: No! Oh!
0: I've got to get out the front door. Open.
2: What happened?
1: The other one, that Broderick, he was here. I drugged his tea.
2: He got away?
1: He was suspicious.
2: Fool! Idiot!
1: Go after him.
2: Risk another murder on our doorstep. Are you insane?
1: But he suspects.
2: We'll have to take our chances. We'll have to think of some other way.
1: If he goes to the authorities...
2: Oh, they'll laugh at him.
1: How did they find out?
2: I don't know how. But I'm certain someone else sent them.
1: Who?
2: I don't know. I'm afraid to let myself think. It might be. It just might be.

0: I've got to get help. Oh,
1: oh. Look out!
0: Miss, please.
2: All right, miss, we'll take care of him. Come along, mister. I'm going to give you a break and take you back to the wife and kids.
0: No, no, you can't. I'm sick.
2: Sick, is it? What's the matter?
0: I'm drugged. They drugged me.
2: Who drugged you?
0: In number 108, the Martians.
2: Who?
0: The Martians in 108, at Martian Embassy.
2: Well, I've seen them with pink elephants, rabbits, and mice, but you're the first one that's got Martians.
0: Oh, it's true, I tell you.
2: Ah, come along.
0: Listen, don't take me back there. They'll kill me. I've got to make you understand.
2: Here, I'll help you up the steps.
0: What? Listen, my name. My name is Broderick. I'm a private dick.
2: We'll find out about this.
0: No.
2: Oh. Here, don't try any tricks.
0: Officer, listen, please. I'll give you anything. $1,000, but please, listen. For God's sake, listen, listen.
1: Yes, officer? Oh. Why, Broderick.
2: You know this lush granny?
1: Oh, why, that's my son, Broderick.
0: Oh, no, she's Martian.
2: He's in pretty bad shape. You better get him to bed.
1: Oh, dear, and he was doing so well at the Alcoholic Society. He must have gotten off again.
2: Looks like he's ready to pass out.
1: Lauren.
3: What is it, Mother? Oh, Broderick.
1: Your brother, Broderick, has been drinking again.
0: No, officer, please.
2: Look out, he... Passed out.
3: Oh, I'll take care of him, officer. We've handled this sort of thing before.
2: Can you manage okay?
3: We'll be fine. Thank you.
1: Oh, you've been very kind, officer.
2: Nothing at all, Granny.

0: Our Mr. Broderick is regaining consciousness, Mother.
1: What? What happened? I can't get up. Oh.
0: Do not struggle, Mr. Broderick. It will be impossible for you to rise from that chair. The pressure from this ray will keep you there.
1: Ray? Who?
0: You've already guessed, Mr. Broderick.
1: You mean this really is the...
0: The Martian embassy? Yes. Yes, you have the honor to be the first prisoner of the Imperial Government of Mars.
1: First prisoner?
0: Yes. After the invasion, of course, you will all be our prisoners.
1: What sort of nonsense is this?
0: No nonsense, Mr. Broderick. As your people will soon find out. Our preparations for invasion are nearly completed now. As soon as we give the signal, our armed forces will launch a surprise attack. And then the Earth will be ours.
2: Crazy.
0: Oh, not half as mad as you, Mr. Broderick, to come muddling so foolishly into our affairs. It was a mistake, Mr. Broderick. A fatal mistake.
1: So Doolan's death was no accident, then, huh?
0: Assuredly not. We found it necessary to use a pressure ray on your friend. The block of concrete was an afterthought. We thought it might help to divert suspicion.
1: All right. So what happens now?
0: If you cooperate, you can look forward to a quick, painless death. Like your friend, Mr. Doolan.
1: If not...
0: Oh, this pressure ray has many delicate adjustments. It can move a pin, or it can crush a boulder. Let me demonstrate. You see, Mr. Broderick, as if an invisible vice were crushing you.
1: What do you want?
0: The name of your client. We are interested in knowing who is so anxious to locate the Martian embassy.
1: The names of my clients are confidential.
0: Well?
3: All right!
0: Turn it off, Mother. Mr. Broderick has seen the wisdom of speech.
1: His name is Graffius.
4: Graffius?
1: Yes.
4: An unusual name for an Earthman.
0: Describe him.
1: Well, I don't think I really can.
0: Describe him.
1: He's tall. The big forehead. He's about 60. Wears thick glasses. He's bald.
4: Lauren, it sounds like one of them.
0: Yes. Yes, it does. Contact the planet. Tell them we suspect that our plans are known. Ask for an acceleration of the invasion day.
4: At once.
1: What about me?
0: Oh, I am sorry, Mr. Broderick. But I'm afraid you know too much now. In exactly 5 seconds, you will feel the full impact of the ray which faces you. I would suggest that you relax and meet your fate calmly.
1: Oh, no, wait a minute.
0: You will feel no pain, just a wall of force crushing you.
1: Yes, but listen.
0: Five.
1: But you can't do this.
0: Four.
1: It isn't human.
0: Yes, I know we're not human. Three.
1: Yes, but do you understand?
0: Two,
1: no.
0: One.
1: Mother in heaven.
0: Now.
4: Lauren.
1: It didn't work.
0: Something has happened. The magnetic field is dead.
5: Stand back from the pressure rate. It will not function anyway. I have decontrolled your field.
4: Lauren, it's one of them. They found us.
5: Did you think we wouldn't? You are free to move now, Mr. Brown.
1: Look, I don't know how you got in here, Graffius, but stick around. These babies are really Martians, just like you said. They're planning to invade the Earth and take over.
5: There will be no invasion.
1: All right, you keep these characters covered. I'll get the police.
5: There will be no need for the police. I intend to handle them myself.
1: But, Graffius, the police will want
5: Do
1: to...
5: Do not call the police.
1: I don't get it.
0: You fool of an Earthling. Don't you realize with whom you are dealing? The invasion of Earth by Mars will be like child's play compared with what...
4: Lauren!
1: Holy mackerel. They just flattened out.
5: Yeah. Like your friend, Mr. Doolan.

0: I detest the use of violence where the intellect can rule. But unfortunately, the Martians are a threat to us and must be destroyed so that we can proceed with our own plans.
1: What plans?
0: Naturally, you wouldn't comprehend.
1: Wait a minute. There are some things here that I do understand. A second ago, that pressure ray didn't work. Now you're using it like it was a toy. Now that you get in here, anyway. Who are you? Another one of these Martians?
0: No, Mr. Broderick. I happen to be a Venusian.
1: A what?
0: A representative of the planet of Venus.
1: You're crazy.
0: Not at all. Martian invasion would be like child's play compared to ours. The Martians would simply have conquered and enslaved your people. We Venusians intend to exterminate you completely.
1: And I suppose that you were going to start by knocking me off now,
0: On the contrary, you are free to leave any time you please.
2: Leave?
0: Yes.
1: Are you kidding? I know your plans, the invasion. I can go...
0: Tell the police? Go ahead. What? Why don't you try it, brother?
1: Because the minute I turn my back, you're going to let me have it.
0: Suppose you try it and see. I have no interest in stopping you. Go ahead. Run to the police. Tell them anything you like.
1: All right, Buster, you ask for this.
3: Alive. You let me go.
4: Yeah. Where do you think you're running to?
3: Officer, listen to me.
4: Oh, it's you again. The one with the Martians.
3: Listen, that story is true. You've got to believe me. You've absolutely got to believe me. They're inside that house, inside number 108. He killed them.
4: Who killed them?
3: Graphius, the leader of the Venusian invasion.
4: Venusian invasion.
3: Look, they're going to take over the Earth. Listen to me. Go in that house.
4: Martians, now Venusians. Okay, brother, I've heard enough. You're batty as a bedbug. Come along.
3: Please, where are you taking me?
4: Bellevue Psychiatric Ward, my friend. Come on.
3: No, but you...
4: Come along.
3: You don't understand. Why are you such a fool? Let go of me. There's going to be an invasion. The Venusians are going to invade us. Why don't you listen to me? Why don't you listen?
5: 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Tonight, by transcription, X-1 has brought you The Embassy by Donald A. Wolheim, adapted for radio by George Lefferts. Featured in the cast were John Larkin, Teo Getz, Bill Zuckert, Audrey Blum, Virginia Payne, Clark Gordon, Jack Orison, and Reese Taylor. Your announcer, Fred Collins. X-1 was directed by Dan Sutter and is an NBC Radio Network production.
6: Good afternoon, everybody. Joe Boma here on behalf of the Tacoma Historical Society, and I'm here with another Grit City story. Today, my very special guest, Mr. Paul Miller, the Senior Vice President of America's Automotive Trust, as well as the former President of America's Car Museum. Mr. Miller, how are you doing today, sir?
7: Excellent.
6: It's great to have you here. Thank you for letting me into this awesome, alien-looking car museum that's on the side of the road that we'll get to the design, I'm sure, in the conversation. Yes. But just to start off, how did you get involved with this museum? How did it kind of come to be?
7: Well, you have to go back almost 25 years ago. I was on the city council. Mm-hmm. Ray Corpus, who was city manager at that time, was very focused on bringing new investment into Tacoma and new excitement. And we had heard about Harold LeMay's collection. And so we went out and talked with him about preserving the collection, not having the collection go away the way Harrah's collection had done when he died.
6: So just to clarify for my listeners out there, this was all originally one person's collection.
7: Yes. Harold LeMay is in the Guinness Book of World Records as having the largest private car collection in the world.
6: That's awesome.
7: Over 3,000 cars at the time. So having had that, and a lot of his start was when Hera's collection down in Reno started getting broken up when Hera died.
6: Oh, wow.
7: And that was largely because, for tax purposes, Hera had kept the and bought the cars under under the corporation of the casino. When the casino went away, the cars went with them.
6: Oh, that's
7: because they were just viewed as a big asset.
6: Mm-hmm.
7: So we didn't want to see that happen here. We didn't want Harold to see it happen. So we started talking about a private museum. And he formed the first nonprofit himself, had his family members on the board of that nonprofit. Mm-hmm. And that started transitioning in late 1999.
6: Okay.
7: I should say the city impaneled a group of community members in 98 to look for a site, and that's what selected the site we're sitting on. An important member of that was Carl Anderson. Carl Anderson, who did so much in this community to make things happen, took the lead, really, and he was probably one of the first non-family members to go on the board.
6: Okay.
7: He brought me on, he brought Jamie Will on, he brought a number of people into the board right off the bat, and a lot of that success came from the people he selected.
6: Sounds like it, and sounds like you have been an integral part to this whole museum's development from the very beginning.
7: Yes, it's been a big part of my life.
6: That being so, how did the museum itself come to be? How was the design chosen? How was, I guess, the collection beyond LeMay chosen?
7: Well, we ended up hiring David Madeira, who was CEO for 10 years, 12 years maybe. And we initiated a design process. I was chairman of the board from 2000 through 2002, hired David, and we selected a firm called Gensler, who's the largest architectural firm in America, to do designs. And the designs they came back with and the process they had was so cumbersome, we were dismayed by it. But the person they had leading it, the architect they had leading it, we felt was just talented and capable. And so we convinced him that if he left Gensler and set up his own firm, mm-hmm. we would hire him. That was Alan Grant, Alan Grant and Associates. And he spent a lot of time here in Tacoma coming up with the design. Mm-hmm. The building we're in right now is actually the secondary building.
6: Oh, yeah.
7: The primary building is designed to go out on the front two parking lots. This was going to be just the collector car portion where we stored cars.
6: Oh, wow.
7: Well, then we started fundraising, and we're well along our way when 2008 happened and the crash of the economy. And
6: yep.
7: Everything came to a halt, and we shifted quickly and decided that we would complete the fundraising based on this building.
6: Okay.
7: Now, it may sound like the building that's here is kind of, oh, it's the secondary building. It was kind of a step back.
6: Yeah.
7: At 165,000 square feet, it is the largest car museum in North America, the second largest in the world.
6: That's incredible.
7: So it's not like we were really conceding a whole lot by going to this.
6: Yeah, so real tough going from number one in the world to number two in the world.
7: That's right.
6: One on the continent. Major downgrade. Yeah.
7: So we managed to complete the fundraising with a lot of creative financing, mm-hmm. with some federal grant help. And again, I give a lot of credit on that to Carl Anderson. He did a tremendous amount. And I think that if you look at the initial board, it's all the people in Tacoma who make things happen at that time. And so we've completed the financing and broke ground in 2010.
6: Awesome.
7: With a very nice ceremony out on what were just the parking lots of the Tacoma Dome.
6: So you guys are pretty much the newest major museum to come out of what I guess we'll call the museum drive of the late 90s, when we had the Museum of Glass and the revamp of the History Museum as well as the Art Museum.
7: Yes.
6: Okay, cool. So you kind of mentioned how this is, the small-scale secondary building. How large is the collection that you actually house in this building? Because I know it's at least a few hundred, but I don't quite see 3,000 cars hidden around.
7: No, no. Well, you know, we have cars off-site in storage. Mm-hmm. The family kept a collection that's probably about 1,200 cars itself. But we exist in 165,000 square feet. Mm-hmm. We only have about 300 to 340 cars in this museum at any one time. Okay. We don't. You get it too crowded, people can't appreciate the cars.
6: Exactly.
7: So I would tell you that of that, probably a quarter of the cars in the museum are not of our collection.
6: Okay.
7: And that's because if you're going to show off an exhibit of Ferraris or mm-hmm. Corvettes or VWs, we don't have enough in our collection to really do the story right.
6: Okay.
7: But you reach out, and the community of car collectors in the Northwest and even beyond is so committed to others enjoying what they have mm-hmm. that they're willing to loan their cars for periods of time on display. Awesome. It's why car shows are yeah. out there is people are proud to show their car off. Mm-hmm. And so the opportunity for a collector to place one of their cars in an exhibit here at the museum yeah. is intense.
6: I'd say that's a dream of any amateur or hobby collector. Just, I can be in a museum now for what I love. That's incredible.
7: Alfa Romeo as our exhibit up there. Not yep. one of those are our cars. They're all cars from other collectors, mm-hmm. including the main Alfa, which we have to insure at $8 million. So you know what its value is up there. Or the Hetfield exhibit, yep. which is the lead singer for Metallica, mm-hmm. lead guitar player for yep. Metallica. His collection that's on loan to us.
6: That's awesome.
7: So
6: one of my favorite parts of the museum that I've honestly never seen in another museum is that you guys have an actual fully functional workshop, an extremely well-stocked workshop at that for, I'm guessing, every type of car you can imagine. Was that originally in the design to have, like, basically a hobby shop as well as the museum? Or
7: oh, absolutely. We knew we had to maintain vehicles on an ongoing basis.
6: Naturally.
7: We had hoped to be able to do restoration, but mm-hmm. that didn't fit within the city's codes here. So all of our restoration, for the most part, goes on off-site, and then we do the assembly here mm-hmm. so that people can see how we maintain the cars and what work goes on.
6: That's awesome. That's awesome just to see, like, all those, you know, steps and processes happen, especially with someone who, admittedly, I'm not a gearhead. I love looking at them, but I'm not good at making motors run.
7: Well, you know, and it takes all kinds in mm-hmm. loving cars.
6: Yeah.
7: You know, there are those who love it for the art. Mm-hmm. Many people who appreciate it for what it means in terms of the history and the culture that went along around those cars. Mm. And then there are those who can't help but get under the hood and want to do every bit and piece.
6: Yeah.
7: You know, this museum was designed specifically to not just be a standalone, here's these cars sitting out on a platform.
6: Okay.
7: But to integrate culture and history. So as you go down the ramps, you'll see multiple different ramps of different themes that speak to what was going on at the time. So when you yeah. do custom coachworks, there's a lot of discussion about the Great Depression, mm-hmm. but also what led up to the Great Depression. And you'll find most of those cars were built and acquired after the Depression started. And it was to yeah. prove that you still had the wealth, that you had made it through.
6: Yeah.
7: And so the dichotomy between the very rich and the very poor is portrayed in the storyboards that go along with that. Same thing with Route 66 mm-hmm. and the memories that people have of going down Route 66 yeah. with their family on vacation. So it's important that those stories are told because that's what it means to bring memories to the car.
6: Yeah, no, that I love that, especially, you know, history tie and history society. You guys have, from just what I've seen, some of the first model cars ever made, basically over 100 years old, and then you have brand new 2022 models. Is there any favorite pieces of the collection that you have, you know, spaced out there?
7: Oh, absolutely. I mean, it is a collection that is trying to represent America's love affair with the automobile. Mm-hmm. And so it can't just be cars from the 20s or the 10s. Yeah. It has to be all the way up to current. Mm-hmm. And so there's some beautiful little, there's a BMW 503 downstairs, that is looks like it came straight out of a Bond movie.
6: Yep.
7: That's on loan here. We've got Jaguars on our British invasion. But I'll tell you, if I was to pick one car that represented the museum, mm-hmm. that gets the most attention in this museum, mm-hmm. it is a 1988 Mercury Marquis station wagon, Woody station wagon. And
6: the classic.
7: Family stop in front of it and talk about, you know, the vacations where the grandparents hauled yeah. them along on vacation and where they went, and they're explaining this to kids who don't get it because they, you know, it's not a part of what they've learned yet. Yeah. And so, yeah, it's all about capturing your personal memories.
6: Yeah. I guess one of my family friends had a massive old Woody station wagon yeah. that was even obnoxiously painted green around the wood, known as Das Boot. And the family connections are strong there. I get the memory.
7: Yeah.
6: Now, when it comes to all of these different vehicles, like we've already talked about, like the American classic, the Woody. We've talked about like the 8 million Alfa Romeo. Is there any kind of like, I guess, criteria to look for when someone wants to add to the collection? Because again, we have the $1 million supercars and then we have the ice cream scooter. So like, where do you guys decide like that's worthy of the museum?
7: Well, it's telling an entire story.
6: Mm-hmm.
7: So we are not, yes, we've got on loan an $8 million Alfa Romeo up there.
6: Mm-hmm.
7: We've got $2 and $3 million cars sitting around. But that's not the focus of this museum.
6: Mm-hmm.
7: The focus of this museum is about America's love affair. And therefore, it's about triggering memories in people of cars they can relate to.
6: Okay.
7: I don't want people going around and looking at the Duesenberg J up here and saying, well, that's what this museum's all about. Because mm-hmm. nobody relates to that Duesenberg J. Mm-hmm. But they do to the 1956 Chevy.
6: Yeah.
7: down on the second level. Mm-hmm. They have memories of cars that their parents had, or mm-hmm. hopefully as we continue to expand the collection into cars of the 80s, 90s, and 2000,
6: yeah.
7: that they'll have memories of the cars they grew up with.
6: Yeah.
7: And so that's what's more important. That's what we focus on is if you saw it on the American road, if it evokes memories of your growing up, that's what we want to.
6: So my 98 Dodge Caravan.
7: Absolutely.
6: Yes.
7: It's a part of the story. We had a display at one point, a car from every representative of every decade. And
6: oh,
7: we
6: cool.
7: had the minivan in here, and people could really relate to it.
6: Yeah.
7: It was probably one of the most favorite parts of that display.
6: That's incredible. Speaking of the displays here, and just kind of what the museum holds, do you have kind of a way ahead for the museum or kind of things you're looking forward to seeing, you know, coming through the doors soon?
7: Well,
6: proprietary.
7: No. We're coming up on our 10th anniversary this year.
6: Awesome.
7: So our gala that's coming up will be a celebration of the legacy that Harold and Nancy have left.
6: Okay.
7: We'll be bringing in a Tucker from their collection
6: cool.
7: to put on display as a star car. Beyond that, you know, then you start looking at 2023 is the 75th anniversary of Porsche. So we'll be switching out and having a display on 75 years of Porsche. We try to rotate our exhibits every 6 months.
6: Mm-hmm.
7: So you're going to see the top plate, half that top plate rotates every 6 months.
6: Okay.
7: Downstairs, the exhibits rotate alternately, but every 6 months again.
6: Okay.
7: We've got collections where we shift them in every 3 months and out. So
6: oh, wow.
7: the museum should always be changing, always be having something to be fresh to the visitor that comes back.
6: I was going to say, I came in a couple months ago and the entire top floor is different, except
7: yeah,
6: for
7: absolutely,
6: you know, a Romeo and the F1 up on the wall.
7: Yeah.
6: Nice little hanging piece above the mantle.
7: Yes, it is. Well, and I think it's important to note that we're here about the local visitor.
6: Okay.
7: But we're also, 75% of our attendance comes from outside of Pierce County.
6: Oh, wow.
7: So we are a draw for people coming into the county.
6: Yeah.
7: 25% of our attendance comes from outside the state of Washington. So we're bringing people in from Europe and Japan mm-hmm. and Texas and California
6: yeah.
7: from all over to visit Tacoma.
6: No, I believe that. Just as you said, the biggest one on the continent, one of the biggest collections on Earth. That's incredible. Incredible resume to have. Do you have any other favorite stories or memories of the museum from your couple of decades running the place?
7: Well, you know, this has been a big chunk of my life.
6: Yes.
7: So we built this museum in 2010 to 2012 at the peak of the downturn.
6: Yes.
7: So yes. Peak is probably the wrong word. At the bottom of the trough in the economy.
6: Yeah.
7: And we managed to get this building up in 18 months.
6: Oh, that's impressive.
7: For about $100 a square foot when museums usually go for $700 a square foot.
6: Wow.
7: Part of that's just the scale and size.
6: Yeah, yeah.
7: But when we got it open, somehow the process had not been thought about once the building was built, what do you put inside of it? And so I turned the building over in November of 2011, mm-hmm. and we were scheduled to open in June of 2012, but there were no exhibits, there was no lighting, there was nothing. And so we had a six-month scramble to get all of the track lighting in place, mm-hmm. all of the painting you see on the ceilings and floors, the staining on the floors, all of the exhibits in place, all of the video screens, everything that makes a museum, all came together in 6 months.
6: That is incredible.
7: So there was a hell of a team that managed to pull it all together.
6: Yeah.
7: You know, this has been a labor of love from the very beginning. Mm-hmm. And when you look and you talk about the history of Tacoma, it's important to recognize that this museum is here and not in Seattle.
6: Yep.
7: Because the people we brought to the table loved Tacoma.
6: Okay.
7: People kept trying to seal it away to Seattle and saying they would come up with the funding if we would just build it at the Boeing Field next to the Museum of Flight or in downtown Seattle. And we said, no, this was Harold's vision. It was Harold's love. It was his car. He and Nancy wanted to be here locally.
6: Okay.
7: And so it required some of the best people into Tacoma to come bring it about. Corey McFarland and Jamie Will of Titus Will and Bill Weyerhaeuser and John Barline. These are all people who make up Tacoma.
6: Yeah.
7: Michael Phillip, who used to run George Russell's company. These are the people who really, really are the behind the scenes making a lot of Tacoma better.
6: Yeah.
7: And we managed to get them committed to this museum and making it happen. And so I think that's important to recognize.
6: Yeah, no, I think it's awesome that, like you said, you guys fought so hard to keep the local museum local, to make it a crown jewel of Tacoma. Help build up our city.
7: Well, you got to go back and in 97, 98, when we were talking to Harold about this museum, you didn't have the history museum mm-hmm. fully completed yet. We didn't have the expansion of the art museum. We mm-hmm. didn't have the glass museum. We didn't have the car museum.
6: Yep.
7: They were all just images, visions that a group had and wanted to see come about.
6: Yeah.
7: And it took a lot of work to make that happen and to trigger all those points along the way. Now we can look around and we can say we've got the Seaport Museum down on the waterfront. We've got the Glass Museum, which is about to put on a huge international glass conference here in Tacoma.
6: Mm-hmm.
7: The Tacoma Art Museum that has expanded three times since they first built. And the Car Museum. And so not to mention a plethora of all small little museums that we don't even think about. The Children's Museum that is a treasure here in the Northwest.
6: Mm-hmm.
7: You know, that's important that we've created. We've said there's a quality of life aspect we want to bring to Tacoma.
6: Mm-hmm.
7: And arts are a big part of that.
6: And you guys definitely succeeded here. The pieces inside, the cars, the history that you guys maintain, just the building itself looking like a classic Fender is absolutely, absolutely gorgeous. I love that.
7: Yeah.
6: It's, you know, I love round an I-5, bringing all my friends to Tacoma, and everyone just sees the Fender of the Cab Museum next to the Dome, the Glass Museum, you know, behind, like, what is this place? I'm like, I love it.
7: Yeah, that's great. Now, I respect that you looked at this and you saw the fender.
6: Yes, it took a minute to figure out.
7: Some people see a hood scoop. When we were under construction, somebody took one of the design images and put little antennas on it and turned it into a slug. So that worked too.
6: Maybe when they build the other building, we'll add that.
7: Yeah, exactly.
6: So I do got to ask, I mean, I'm extremely grateful you guys fought for it in Tacoma, and it's awesome that Harold and Nancy wanted to keep it local, close to home. It has turned Tacoma into this, I'll say, automotive hub of not just the Northwest, but as you mentioned, the globe. Did Tacoma really have a automotive history before this museum came about?
7: No. But if you get a chance, go down to level one, where you were down with the Napa Car Care Center.
6: Yes.
7: There is a big truck down there called the Olympic, which is the only vehicle mass-produced in Tacoma.
6: Oh, wow.
7: It was built in Tacoma. It's a flatbed truck from back in the 30s, I believe, or 20s. Huh. It's the only vehicle Tacoma can lay claim to as being a part of car history.
6: Wow, that's wild. I mean, just considering the shipping industry and the aviation industry up here, I thought, you know, automotive industry would have snuck right in, but I guess, you know, Detroit.
7: Detroit really is the soul of, you know, and every year we do what we call drive home, which is we start in a different part of the country and we lead a caravan of cars that can lead anywhere from 5 to 20 from wherever, be it Florida, or we've gone from Boston one year, or California.
6: Yeah.
7: To Detroit,
6: and
7: ending in Detroit for the Detroit Auto Show. And it's called the Drive Home because Detroit really is still the home of car culture.
6: Oh, that's absolutely incredible that you guys continue trips like that.
7: You know, it's easy for us to think in terms of Tacoma and Tacoma's importance.
6: Yes, yes.
7: We started in Tacoma, but we, as an organization, have expanded beyond that. We have an educational arm that's based out of Chicago.
6: Okay.
7: We have a relationship with the Detroit Auto Museum. We have a sister museum that is a part of our organization now in Allentown, Pennsylvania.
6: Okay.
7: We have facilities and operations that come out of Detroit and Arizona. So we want to make sure that, yes, we're out of Tacoma, but our reach is throughout the nation.
6: Pretty sure I visited the Sister Museum decades ago before it was Sister Museum.
7: America on Wheels is a great, great addition.
6: You started off talking
7: That's
6: about
7: part of that back. Relationship we have with Nicola Bulgari of Bulgari Jewelry fame. who has his base out of Allentown, and he's been on our board since the beginning.
6: Do you have any other stories or anecdotes you'd want to pass on to the listeners, to the history-minded, to the car enthusiasts?
7: Boy, you know, I could probably start picking out hundreds of them, but which one really is entertaining and not just memorable to me is the problem.
6: I feel you on that. It's just so, I mean, especially a place like this where every piece has a story, the entire development has a story.
7: Well, you know, it's easy for us to get caught up with our membership, which tends to lean towards gray hair. You know, they tend to be 50 plus, they tend to be very male. We do a display out here called This Car Is My Baby, which is, it was meant to, you know, pick a collector and which do they have a car that means more than any other car to them.
6: Yeah.
7: And sometimes it's people who only have one car, but that's their baby.
6: That makes sense.
7: Well, the display we had out there was of a 1978 Camaro. Red Camaro, SS. Owned by a 15-year-old girl. She was raised by her grandmother in this car, and it was a fast car and kept that way, and her grandmother maintained it, and this girl loved it, and when her grandmother died, she willed it to her. Well, that car will be with that girl for the rest of her life. She has more knowledge of that car than I certainly have, and most of the guys in this museum could have, because she's lived with that car since she was very young, and she knows the bolts, she knows the cam ratio, she knows the power, she's got that love, and so so much of it is about passing that love on to the next generation.
6: Yeah.
7: And that cars are important.
6: Yeah.
7: No. Now, I drive an all-electric vehicle
6: mm-hmm.
7: into work every day.
6: There you go.
7: Because that is the next generation of vehicles. That is mm-hmm. where we're headed.
6: Yeah.
7: And we can't dig our heels in. We have to be able to recognize that there is transitions. We no longer have horses on the streets. At some point, transitions do occur.
6: Exactly.
7: And our part of our role here is in education, is in not just teaching kids STEM education, which mm-hmm. we do, but teaching them the transition in culture and where we're headed.
6: Yeah.
7: So we need to be able to portray where we were 100 years ago, but where we're going to be 30 years from now also.
6: Oh, that's incredible. And I mean, just based on the timeline, 30 years from now, we should be close to the Jetsons flying cars.
7: Yeah, yeah. So. Well, Denny Flanagan, who was a county council member here, used to pull out a Popular Mechanics magazine, Popular mm-hmm. Mechanics, I think yep. it was. And on the cover, this was when he was growing up, we were all going to be flying around in jetpacks. And he said that was going to happen. You know, yeah. They told him that would happen, and yet we still have not quite gotten to that point.
6: Well, I'll say, until we do, you guys will definitely have an amazing space, not only in Tacoma, but in the global community with all the vehicles here.
7: Well, yes. You know, and we can make whatever predictions we want 30 years from now, but we as a society will outpace those.
6: Yes.
7: We'll do better. I am just old enough to remember when I-5 opened up. And the controversy at that time was everybody screamed that it was too big. We didn't need it. We'd never grow that big. Never need four lanes
6: oh, no.
7: of cars. Well, you know, here we are having to expand it, having to build mm-hmm. freeways other places, having to sit in gridlock because yeah. we as a society are expanding so fast.
6: Yeah. Thank you very much for your time today, Mr. Miller. This was an incredible look into America's Car Museum, courtesy of the LeMay family to this day. As always, I'm Joe Boma with another Grid City story.

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6: Don't quit, kid. Keep it pushing.
7: From Hollywood, it's time now for Edmund O'Brien as...
8: Johnny Dollar.
9: Mickey McQueen, Johnny. How are you?
8: Mickey, I tried to phone you a couple of times, but I never reached you.
9: And I'm out a lot these days,
8: Johnny. Well, I heard about your promotion to sergeant, Mickey. Nice going.
9: That isn't good. They're taking my beat away from me and putting me behind the desk. I've got to talk to a friend about it. Will you be home tonight?
8: Well, you really sound worried, Mickey. What is it?
9: Nothing yet, Johnny, but there'll be murder before it's finished. My mind's made up. I want to talk to you about it.
8: Sure, Mickey. I'll be here any time you want to come up.
7: Edmund O'Brien in a transcribed adventure of the man with the action-packed expense account, America's fabulous freelance insurance investigator.
8: Yours truly, Johnny Dollar. Expense account submitted by Special Investigator Johnny Dollar, to whom it may concern, Hartford Police Headquarters, Hartford, Connecticut. I don't expect you to honor this statement, but since the reports to my regular employers go in on these forms, the following is an accounting of my expenditures during my personal investigation of the Mickey McQueen matter. You may wonder how I got mixed up in it. Well, it's been my privilege to have worked a number of cases with Mickey McQueen here in Hartford, and through the years, a friendship developed between us. So when he phoned Tuesday night to say he wanted to talk to me, I was glad to ask him up. But when it got to be 1:30 in the morning and he still hadn't arrived, I wasn't so glad. He arrived at 2.
10: I'm sorry I'm late, Johnny.
8: Yeah, what held you up? I was about to drop off.
10: I had to think, Johnny.
8: Oh. You're in uniform, Mickey. What about your beat?
10: Yeah, my beat won't miss me. After 20 years of walking it from dark till dawn, checking its doors and passing the time of night with its people drunk and sober.
8: Yeah. Is it too late for a drink, Mickey? I got your brand, some Irish.
10: Yes, that was good of you. I've been a good policeman, Johnny. I can say that without sounding like I'm stuck on myself, can't I now?
8: Oh, I've never heard anybody else say anything else, Mickey.
10: Well, I've got more friends to my credit than I have arrests. I'll say that. But I've got a quiet beat.
8: I think there are quieter beats in town. Maybe you're lucky. Here's to it.
10: All right. But be careful what it is. There's murder being done and planned right this minute, Johnny, and them that could stop it don't have the heart, right or wrong.
8: What are you talking about?
10: I know what I'm talking about.
8: Are you feeling all right?
10: Feeling all right? I'm as healthy as I was yesterday, ain't I now?
8: I didn't see you yesterday.
10: Yet they're taking my job, putting me behind a desk. A degrading end for a man that's been active for 20 years.
8: After 20 years on your feet, you should take a rest. You've earned one.
10: The very words of the commission, Johnny. But, Johnny, I...
8: Yeah, Mickey?
10: Never mind. The devil take them all. I've used up enough of your time.
8: Now, wait a minute. You came over to talk about something more than your new job. What's this stuff about murder being planned and being done?
10: I shouldn't have said it. I wish you'd forget it.
8: What's the matter with you? You know me well enough to tell me. You know me well enough to know I'll keep any confidence you want me to keep.
10: You're a good friend, Johnny. Maybe that's why I've changed my mind about telling you.
8: Then why did you come over?
10: Because I thought I was going to talk to you, but I'm not now.
8: All right, it's your business. But you're acting like a kid. Now, if you don't have anything to say to me, it's after 2. I may have a job in the morning.
10: All right, Johnny. I'm sorry I bothered you. I'll say goodnight.
7: Mm-hmm.
8: I didn't sleep very well for the rest of the night. In sort of a half doze, parts of Mickey's conversation kept coming back to me. And the more sleep I lost over it, the more I wished I'd been less grumpy and more sympathetic. There wasn't a job for me the next day, and right afternoon I decided to drop by his apartment and find out his mood when he was off duty. Mickey's apartment occupied the ground floor of a narrow gray row house not far from mine. I could hear a woman crying somewhere inside. I smelled domestic trouble, but I pushed the buzzer anyway.
0: Are you the...
8: I'm Johnny Dollar, a friend of Mr. McQueen's.
0: Oh, yeah, Johnny Dollar. He said to phone you if I ever needed...
8: Is he home?
0: In there.
8: She pointed in the direction of a door smaller than the outside door, the door to either a bathroom or a closet. It was a closet. The clothes were bunched at one end of the rod, and from the other, still in uniform, his own polished leather belt drawn tightly around his neck, hung Mickey McQueen. I walked back into the lace-curtained living room. The woman who had let me in was in her middle 30s. She wore too much makeup, and her white blonde hair was anything but natural. She had stopped crying, and she acted as if she were waiting for me to start something.
0: Well, what about it? Do you explain yourself, or do I get three guesses? Never mind that look. I only live here.
8: Oh? I didn't know Mickey had a wife.
0: Oh, maybe he was ashamed of me. My name is Thelma.
8: Sorry, Thelma.
0: You're an old friend of Mickey's?
8: Yeah, but he never told me about you.
0: Had you seen him lately?
8: Yeah, last night. First he phoned me, then he came by to talk to me.
0: What did he say?
8: I'm not sure. He was pretty handy with double talk. Maybe I was supposed to understand it, but I didn't.
0: What was it about?
8: About his job, change he was making, and something about murders being planned and done and nobody doing anything to stop them.
0: Then he didn't tell you.
8: What?
0: That I was leaving him.
8: He's never mentioned you. Why were you leaving him?
0: Oh, because it was all wrong. I never should have married him in the first place.
8: Why did you?
0: Because he was the kindest, most wonderful man that ever lived. Does that answer your question?
8: Not quite. Is there more?
0: Did you know his first wife?
8: Yeah.
0: Well, then I guess you know he took her death pretty hard. He'd been married 10 years. I met him after she died. He was lonely, and so was I. Well, he was pretty wonderful to me. I thought I could help him. It wasn't because of him I was leaving. It was me. But I never thought he'd do this.
8: I don't think he did.
0: What do you mean?
8: I think he was murdered.
0: Why?
8: When did you find him?
0: Oh, I came home about a half hour before you got here.
8: Have you phoned the police?
0: Not yet. I didn't know what to do.
8: Where had you been?
0: I told you. I was leaving him. I've been living in a hotel. Does it matter?
8: Well, why'd you come back?
0: Well, just to get some things I'd left. Why are you asking me these things?
8: Well, it's murder. There's bound to be a lot of questions.
0: I don't think it was. Everybody loved him. He didn't have an enemy in the world. Why would anybody want to kill a man like Mickey McQueen?
8: For the rest of the day, I tried to talk myself into leaving the matter in the hands of the police where it belonged, but I couldn't do it. That night, I started making the rounds of Mickey's beat. I talked to a corner magazine vendor who had sold him a mystery, a woman in a cigar store who had talked with him, and a cabbie who had borrowed $5 from him. None of them gave me anything helpful. My next stop was the Cedric Hotel, where I looked up the house detective, Ned Martin.
5: Ah, poor old Mickey. I'll miss him.
8: So will I. Did you see him last night?
5: Yeah, he dropped in. He always did, once or twice a night, just to shoot the breeze, you know. Why'd he do it? Did he leave a note or anything?
8: I think he was murdered.
5: What makes you say that?
8: Came over to see me about 2:30 this morning. There was something on his mind. He wanted to talk about it, but he wouldn't.
5: Yeah, that figures.
8: What do you mean?
5: Well, I noticed something about him last night. He was real low. I asked him what was the matter. He said it was because it was his last night on his beat. He was supposed to check into his new job today. But that didn't sound right to me.
8: Did you know he had a wife?
5: Yeah, I heard about it. Then I hounded him till he showed me a picture of her.
8: Bleached blonde?
5: Yeah, she looks it. I didn't want to embarrass him by asking, but I wondered about her. What makes you think it was murder, Dollar?
8: Well, do you think Mickey was the type to kill himself?
5: Well, no, but how can you tell?
8: I guess you can't. All you can do is try to find out. Well, if you don't have anything more, I'll be on my way.
5: Wait a minute.
8: Huh?
5: I guess it was a dirty trick, and I wish I hadn't done it, but I snooped that marriage. I found out who she was. Her name was Thelma Weaver. She did a couple of years at Joliet.
8: Where'd you get that?
5: Things like that don't stay hidden. I'd drop it if I were you. I really would.
8: What are you holding out on me?
5: It's for your own good, Johnny.
8: I'll shake it out of you if I have to.
5: Okay, hero. You know Fred Kuhl, the Calcutta Club over in Bartlett?
8: I know of him. He's a police informer, isn't he?
5: Yeah, part-time.
8: Uh-huh.
5: If you won't take my advice and forget it, go talk to him. And don't tell him who sent you.
11: What do you want?
8: I want to talk to you about Mickey McQueen. Do you have an office?
11: You a cop, too?
8: Only a private one. I was a friend of Mickey's.
11: Oh, sure. Roy!
12: Yes?
11: I'm in my office for a little while. If there's any trouble, buzz me.
12: Roger, Fred.
11: Come on, this way.
8: Crowd tonight, Fred.
11: Sure, sometimes I get a lot of out-of-town trade.
8: Did you see Mickey last night?
11: No, I didn't. I get along fine with Mickey. He won't take any payoff, but he don't push me around. How is he?
8: You know his wife?
11: His wife? I didn't even know he was married.
8: Her name was Thelma Weaver before Mickey married her. She did some time in Joliet.
11: Why do you bother me with this? I got work to do.
8: You knew Mickey was dead.
11: No, I didn't know that.
8: I don't see how it would be enough, but it struck me that if somebody knew he was married to an ex-con, they might try to use the information.
11: I suppose you're right. Yeah?
13: Roy, Fred, I think you'd better come out.
11: Important?
13: Yes, I think so.
11: Be right out. Pardon me, Dollar. A little trouble outside. Wait here. I'll come right back.
8: I waited, and while I did, I took a quick look around the office for another way out in case I might need it. There wasn't any unless the steel door in one of the walls was it. But before I could try it, the other door opened. I wasn't expecting Fred Kuhl to return so quickly, and neither was I expecting who did come in.
0: I didn't expect to find you here, Mr. Dollar.
8: Likewise, Mrs. McQueen.
0: I was looking for Mr. Kuhl.
8: What for?
0: Well, I thought I might help if I could. Mickey kept this notebook, you see, where he wrote down all the places he stopped when he made his rounds. This place was one of them. I thought if I could talk to this Mr. Kuhl...
8: Did you know Fred Kuhl?
0: Oh, I know.
8: You know anybody named Weaver? Thelma Weaver?
0: All right, mister. That's enough. Reach.
8: Don't be crazy. What good would that do?
0: Stay where you are. Don't try anything. I really mean it.
8: She looked like she really meant it. It was a small revolver, Colt 25. I didn't know whether she had come in meaning to use it on Fred Kuhl or me, but it didn't make much difference at the moment. She had it pointed at my midsection. I couldn't figure it. She held her little revolver as if she was used to the feel of it, but there had been something actressy about the way she said reach. I couldn't figure her, but I decided not to take a chance. I grabbed up the inkwell from the desk and threw not it, but the contents at her.
0: Hey, what's it?
8: Okay, drop it. Drop it! Drop it! Now sit down.
0: All right. What do you want?
8: That depends on what you want.
0: I told you. I want to find out who killed Mickey.
8: At the apartment earlier today, you didn't think anybody had. What about it?
0: All right, Johnny. How much do you know?
8: That your name was Thelma Weaver, that you spent 2 years in Joliet.
0: That's right, that's right. And after 2 years in that place, I didn't want to go back to the life and start all over again. I gave the bunch in Chicago the slip and came here. Was hanging around trying to pick up enough to pay my way to Florida or someplace, and that's how I met Mickey. He arrested me. Vagrancy. What a laugh. He showed in court the next morning and got me released in his custody. Oh, he treated me like a daughter. He loaned me some money, offered to get me a job, and I really felt for the first time like I could start life all over again. Oh, I know it sounds corny, but...
8: But good. You make it sound real good.
0: You don't believe me, do you?
8: Sure. I believe you as far as you've gone. I even believe the part about starting a new life. You saw that Mickey had a heart as big as the city, and you didn't lose any time moving into it. That was smart. It was about the safest hiding place you could have found. For you, but not for Mickey.
0: How did I know about Fred Koo? Somebody spotted me and told him. And he didn't waste any time getting in touch with Chicago.
8: Those men out there, they all from Chicago?
0: Well, most of them. Did you spot the tall one? He talks with an English accent.
8: Yeah, I remember him. Roy?
0: That's him. He came first. He checked the possibilities on Mickey's beat, and then he found out about Mickey being moved over to a new job.
8: Where was he being moved?
0: Some desk job.
8: Where?
0: At the police arsenal.
8: The arsenal? How did Roy find that out?
0: I told him. I had to. He made me tell him.
8: What are Roy's plans, do you know?
0: Yeah, the Marquardt building. The one that has all the wholesale jewelers.
8: Nah, that's no good. Mickey was supposed to help them with a job of that size, or they'd reveal that he was married to an ex-con. That's not enough. They must have more than that on you or him.
0: Well, I might as well tell you. Can't hurt me now any more than I've been hurt. His name is Roy Weaver. I'm married.

0: where are you going, Dollar?
1: I'm going home. I was waiting for Fred Coo, but I guess he decided not to bother.
0: Fred had to leave. Did Mrs. Weaver entertain you with her sordid story?
1: Yeah, it was very pleasant.
0: She's a charming girl. You were going home to think about it.
1: Well, if you don't mind, get out of my way.
0: Carl, Benson.
2: Cohen!
0: I'm afraid I do mind. I couldn't chance having Fred interrupted at the arsenal.
2: Get out of my way!
3: Hey, where are you going? Come on, come on! That's enough!
0: That's fine, Carl. Now, shall we go back to the office and wait? Bring him along, Carl. It's a pity you became involved in this, Dollar. I'd hoped there wouldn't have to be any more violence.
4: You did stop him.
0: Yes. Thanks for the buzz, darling.
4: Oh, it was a pleasure. Look what the skunk did to my dress. Did Fred get started all right?
0: He's well on his way. Should be back within the hour.
3: Hey, Mr. Weaver, what do we do with this guy?
0: Oh, keep him out of the way. Put him in there. And see that he stays quiet.
3: Sure. Hey, you. Turn around.

0: At least I found out what was behind the steel door I'd noticed earlier in the evening. When my eyes opened and I got accustomed to the light from a single dust-covered bulb, I realized that I was in a sort of wine cellar. There were some bottles, but most of the storage space was taken up by a large and varied assortment of burglar's tools. There were a few weapons, too, but I knew they were nothing compared to what Fred would bring back if the raid on the arsenal was successful. I glanced at my watch at 11:15, and right after that, I heard the heavy latch on the door being turned. I got back into my position on the floor, closed my eyes, and listened.
1: Don't forget the bars, Carl. We'll need them for the inside doors.
2: I got you. Hey, Benson, you take these. I'll bring the rest. You want the guns in there, Mr. Weaver?
1: We won't need them. Crocker.
3: Yeah?
1: Listen closely now. We're behind schedule. Both cars are in back. In the Buick, you'll find the things from the arsenal.
3: Yeah.
1: I want you to move half of them over into the Cadillac.
3: What about the grenades, Roy?
1: They're in a case marked CN-DM, irritant gas M6.
3: I got it.
1: Open the case and put half in the Buick. The most important is the cordite powder for the vaults. There are two boxes. Put one in the trunk of each car.
3: Right.
1: And be careful. It's very touchy stuff.
3: Yeah, I know. I've handled it before.
1: All right, get along then, and hurry.
3: It won't take long.
1: Now, Fred will be in charge of one car. I'll be in the other.
3: It's all right.
1: We're agreed that we'll meet at the north entrance at 12:15, both to approach the building from the east on Lincoln. You will have dropped two men to guard the south entrance. Two of my men will subdue the guard at the north.
3: Yeah, they better. They'll spin the alarm in a big hurry.
1: You can trust me. They'll use Thompson's. Thelma!
4: Yes, Roy?
1: Where are you going?
4: Oh, don't be so snoopy. I'm going to powder my nose.
1: You're coming with us.
4: Sure, Roy, if you want me to.
1: I don't need you, but I don't think I should feel safe without you with me. Don't be long.
4: I'll be right back.
2: Think everything is ready from in here, Mr. Weaver.
1: Good. Go to the cars then, Carl.
2: What about the Seamus, dear?
1: Oh, lock him up again. We'll decide what to do when we come back.
2: I guess he can't cause no harm in there.
0: I tried to force the door that time using one of the bars they had left behind, but I couldn't do anything with it. Then I started poking the cement walls. I knew better than to expect to find any other exit, but with the biggest burglary in the history of Hartford underway, I had to do something. I kept a check on the time, and it was 20 minutes before they were due to arrive at the Marquardt building when a sound stopped me. The steel door was being opened. I moved behind it, still holding my bar.
5: Dollar, it's Ned Martin. You in here?
0: Yeah, Martin. I'm here. How did you know I was here?
5: Some dame phoned the hotel. She told me you were here.
0: Why should she call you?
5: How should I know? I don't even know who it was. Just said she knew you came to the hotel and that you were locked up in here. I mentioned the Calcutta to you, so I came over to see what it was all about. Now, what's the matter? Don't you believe me?
0: I don't know what to believe. You said you were holding something out on me when I talked to you.
5: I was. I knew Fred Koo was selling the information about Mickey's wife to some guns from Chicago. I knew it could have led to trouble.
0: Why didn't you tell me? You said it was for my own good.
5: I thought it was. Mine, too. I didn't want you to know so much you'd have to tell where you learned it, to prove how smart you were.

0: like this kind of stuff.
1: You got a car?
0: Yeah, but it stays right where it's parked till you tell me what's going on.
1: This Chicago bunch raided the police arsenal. They're armed with everything from cordite to Tommy guns. They're going into the Marcotte building in less than 20 minutes.
0: What's that?
1: Wholesale jewelers. Would you take me out there?
0: I'll take you part way if you're crazy enough to want to go.
1: That's good enough. Let's get into the office. It's dead.
0: Who'd you want, police?
1: Yeah.
0: We could stop on the way.
1: It'll take us 15 minutes to get to the Marcotte building. If we run into a patrol car on the way, we'll stop it. If we don't, you can drop me and then phone in. Where's your car? At the speed we traveled, we should have at least picked up a traffic cop, but we didn't. Martin wouldn't take me any closer than the corner of Atlantic and Milton. We reached there at 12 minutes after 12. That gave me 2 minutes to get to the Marcotte building. I didn't make it before they arrived, but it didn't make any difference. Both cars had pulled up and were unloading men. From a doorway about 50 yards down, I spotted Fred Koo and Roy Weaver. Then I saw Thelma. She got out of the Buick and started toward me.
2: Thelma, where are you going?
1: Weaver shouted at her, but she didn't answer. Instead, she stopped, and I saw the little gun glitter in her hand as she turned back to them. Then I saw what she was aiming at. The trunk of the Buick, where the cordite powder was.
2: Thelma! Thelma! Stop it!
1: The car went up in a blast of powder and gasoline, and she moved back toward the other one.

And that was it. Thelma Weaver McQueen, as the department knows, was DOA at Emergency Hospital. None of the mob got out alive except Roy Weaver, who lived long enough to sign a confession to Mickey McQueen's murder. I want you to know that I may have lost a good friend, but you have lost a better policeman. I hope to see those early news accounts that called him a suicide corrected. Expense account total, no dollars and no cents. Yours truly, Johnny Dollar.

0: Yours truly, Johnny Dollar, stars Edmund O'Brien in the title role and is written by Gil Dowd with music by Wilbur Hatch. Edmund O'Brien's latest picture is the Paramount Pictures production, The Redhead and the Cowboy. Featured in tonight's cast were Bill Conrad, Martha Wentworth, Herb Butterfield, Jack Moyles, and Ray Hartman. Yours truly, Johnny Dollar, was transcribed in Hollywood by Jaime Del Valle. This is Dick Cutting inviting you to join us next week at this time when Edmund O'Brien returns as...
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true police adventure on CBS tonight when Gangbusters comes your way again on most of these same stations. 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
2: Are you ready?
0: All right, so hey everybody, we are here today with our interview, and we have an interview with somebody who actually lives here in Tacoma. And I met her through the Cannabis Alliance, and I've been looking over the blog she has, Bud and Blossom, and she is a local cannabis lifestyle a coach and cannabis blogger, and it's really great to have her on today. How are you doing today, Heather?
3: Good. Hey, Lucas. Thanks so much for having me on.
0: Yeah, and your last name is Dagley, so Heather Dagley, and your blog, I found it really great to read that. I'm always fascinating and interested to meet people who do blogging on cannabis and are really open about their cannabis use. I am something I'm trying to overcome as being kind of quiet about my cannabis use. Just some of us had a lot of conditioning during prohibition, which is, you know, you don't really want to talk about cannabis because you don't know who's around and you might get arrested, or it's been a taboo a lot of times in our society. So it's really great to see you out there and open and talking about this. What kind of what brings you to that point, and what are you up to these days in cannabis?
3: Yeah, thanks for asking. So definitely just want to say that I too used to be very, very quiet about my cannabis use. We are certainly conditioned to be quiet about it. I used to, you know, work in the corporate world, and only when people really started to get to know me or we would hang out outside of work, they would see, oh my gosh, Heather smokes cannabis. It would almost surprise people. But all of that changed, I would say, about 4 years ago. 5 years ago, my best friend passed away, and I just went through really hard times. I lived my nightmare, and through that, actually, cannabis helped me to get my happiness and my life back. And I realized, you know, it really transformed my life. I want to share this with other people. This is a really important tool that we can use to heal ourselves. So didn't really know what that would look like. But ultimately, in 2019, I started my blog, Bud and Blossom, to do just that, to share this message of cannabis wellness with others and normalize the plant and do what I can to destigmatize it. Because if we can get past that perspective that cannabis is, you know, like this evil plant or all the propaganda that's maligned it, if we can step past that, then we can really use this plant to improve our lives and the lives of people around us. So that's what Bud and Blossom is all about, is just sharing what that cannabis lifestyle can do for somebody.
0: Yeah, and it really is sort of negatively ingrained into us. I remember when I first started coming into cannabis, or it was always in my life in the South. It's something people don't really talk about a lot, is cannabis is a really big part of Southern culture. So it was always around, but it still always had that, like, oh, it's something dangerous or something you need to stay away from. And I had friends of mine who would use it before me, and they were always like, here, Luke, you should try this. Like, no, I'm okay. But they basically finally talked me into it, and then when I eventually was able to get a supply of medical cannabis, it just turned around my life entirely. I was able to start dealing with a lot of issues, and we'll talk about cannabis and grief here in a minute, but I've also used that to kind of help cannabis to help me through some times of mental suffering and things where you're having issues with family or work and other things, and it's it is a powerful plant medicine to help with all those things. But before we get into all that, I wanted to talk to you real quick about the election we just had. And you had something over on your blog, and we were talking about how we are so hopeful that the new administration, the Biden and Harris administration, who has kind of taken a little long to get in there, we're really hopeful that they go forward with cannabis legalization. So what do you think the chances are?
3: Yeah. Good question. That's kind of the question of the last couple of weeks. I've been reading a lot of articles where people are saying, okay, you know, Biden and Harris are in. What does this mean for the future? So it will be interesting to see what the new coalition of leaders does. I do expect that they're going to take some big steps forward, though. They're talking decriminalization right now. That's part of the Biden plan. I don't think that's enough, but it's certainly a start. But there's a lot of leaders that are, you know, talking with Biden, especially Bernie, Warren, a lot of different leaders that I think are encouraging, coaching up for him to actually look at what legalization could look like. So I hope that he can wrap his, you know, arms around that idea. And with someone like Biden too, you know, as a cannabis advocate, I think, how can I impact this conversation? Biden has gone through grief, right? He has gone through loss. That is a big part of his story. Mm-hmm. And I think if we can sort of frame it to him like, hey, this is really a plant that can help people step through difficult times, through grief. It can even pull people some back from drug addiction. There's a lot of value here. Would you please just reconsider? You know, I think there's a lot of things that we can do to move that conversation forward. What are you anticipating in the next couple of months and years?
0: Well, we'll really see what happens. You know, I know Harris is from California, so it seems to me, but she was the attorney general, so I'm sure that she has put some cannabis growers and some cannabis processors in jail before, but she was around in California during a time when there was a lot of cannabis being grown in California, and they were still arresting people, but it still was going on. So I am hopeful that something comes forward, and like you said, there's a push in the House. They have the MORE Act. And we even talked about on this episode earlier, my co-host Dig and I, that, you know, cannabis is actually sort of a uniter. There was something on the news that I'd mentioned that there was a protest down in Seattle where sort of the side on the left was here and the side on the right was there. And then they came together and they were arguing. And then somebody sparked up a joint and they kind of got together and started smoking. Now, this was pre-COVID, I believe. Last fall, maybe a year ago. But it's really fascinating to see how cannabis is sort of a uniter. And we do see this with the, you know, Mississippi, definitely a conservative red state, passing cannabis, Montana, South Dakota, all these places passing medical cannabis. I mean, Florida, it went to Trump, and they have a pretty good medical cannabis system right now. So, and I've spoken about this on the show, my experience in Alabama, and I just mentioned it. Cannabis is big in the South, even with conservatives and Republicans. So it is a taboo, but I think we're kind of really at a tipping point. And, you know, there was a lot of people out there that was hoping that President Trump would legalize cannabis. And I was actually kind of surprised that he didn't, because I always felt that if he did, it definitely would be a dangerous tool for him getting reelected.
3: No, that's a good point. And he tends to go for policies that people will like. And so I too am a little bit surprised that he didn't go for that. But I think Biden, absolutely, hopefully the team will look at it and say, yes, this is popular on the right. Centrists like cannabis, traditional Democrats like cannabis, progressives like cannabis. This really is a popular policy. And we could make a lot of people happy with this. And I love what you said too about cannabis being a uniter, you know, not just politically, but I think when we actually smoke, even when we're surrounded by people who may not agree with us, you know, on the broader political spectrum, it's kind of breaks down those barriers, and we can start to focus on what we have in common and our shared vision for this world. So there's a lot of utility to cannabis, and we have a lot of deep conversations to have as a nation. And I think in some way, maybe cannabis can help those conversations flow.
0: Yeah, there always is sort of a pause after the pipe or joint or whatever it is goes around the circle, where everybody's kind of looking around going, yeah, what's going on now? And what do you want to talk about? And then it's a good time then when everybody's sort of united in that one event that just happened to bring up maybe difficult subjects that you might not talk about otherwise. And it is definitely more of a, you know, it is well known not to discuss politics on alcohol, but I think cannabis, you can have a little more success. And that's kind of where we move the conversation next, is talking about how to use cannabis more intentionally. And you know, it has this, the comedy of Cheech and Chong, For Good or Bad, and a lot of other taboos and things people have talked about, it sort of has this stigma of making people stoned and staring off into space and being zoned out or whatever. But it really can be used as a medicine in more of an intentional way. And, you know, you're sort of getting those same effects, really relaxing, maybe focusing on things that might stare off and think about things a little more deeply. So do you have any tips for our audience for using cannabis in more of an intentional way?
3: Great question. So I think, yes, cannabis is maligned and there's all this stigma around it makes people lazy and it takes away ambition. But I think that I'd like to challenge that and turn it on its head and say that my experience, and I know the experience of many others, cannabis actually makes them more capable. So there's all these different healing aspects of cannabis. It's a tool that you can use to step forward in your life. And so I think with cannabis use, what I like to encourage people to do is, what goal are you trying to accomplish? You know, what obstacle are you trying to overcome? Is it your anxiety? Or is it your pain? You know, specifically, what is your mindset around this? And then explore what your body likes, explore some different product offerings. And if you can accomplish your goal, reducing your anxiety, reducing your pain through cannabis, then you've arrived, right? But there's such a thing as too much of a good thing. So I just invite people to audit their use, you know, as they go about that. I like to ask myself every time that I light up a joint, you know, why am I doing this right now? Oh, it's to relax or just get connected with my husband. Okay, then I have a why for it. So it's just all about that intentionality behind it, that auditing and really making sure that it is improving your life. But for many of us, it certainly does.
0: Yeah, I've asked that question before, and I actually quit using cannabis for approximately about 10 years of my life between 2003 and 2013 for a wide variety of reasons. And, you know, looking back, it might have been a mistake, and I might have should have thought about a little more about some of my goals of actually why I was using cannabis. But you know, previous using cannabis before, when I lived in the South and wasn't very familiar with medical cannabis, it was definitely more of like a recreational thing. We didn't even know about medical cannabis a lot in the South. I remember the first time I even heard the word medical cannabis, I was like, well, that, or is medical marijuana back in 96 when they passed it in California. I was a little, I'm not so sure what that was. So it was always a recreational thing. But then in 2013, I came to it a little more in a medical way, and it changes how you use it depending on your outlook and your goals and what do you want to get out of it. And I think it is a good thing to sort of take a minute and audit what you're doing and how you're doing it. And is this an efficient way of spending my time? Is this an efficient method of use? Because there's a lot of different cannabis consumption methods, and I think it's good to look and see which one works best for you and which one can help you have a better experience. And that brings us on to our next topic, which you brought it up a little bit before, and that is cannabis and grief. And, you know, this is a time right now where we all are having grief in one way or the other. I'm really feeling bad for my kids not being able to go to school, so I'm having a lot of grief sort of in that realm. We're having a lot of death and because of COVID and just all the other things going on. Would you like to share a little more about your story about how cannabis helped you with grief and how this plant can be used in that way?
3: Absolutely. I think this is one of the primary reasons, actually, that I started Bud and Blossom was to share how cannabis can help with grief. Because when you step through grief, you realize how painful it is. There's a physiological response even with grief. Like it takes over your whole mind and body, or it can. And it's an experience that's common. You know, every human is going to go through this at various times in their life. And like you said, certainly right now, that is so prevalent. So with my experience, my best friend, Shannon, who I grew up with here in Tacoma area, we grew up in University Place. We went to Curtis High School, you know, best friends since 4 years old until we were 25 when she passed away. And she passed away of a heroin overdose, and she'd been struggling for a while. And so I had a lot of really difficult feelings coursing through me when she did pass away. You know, I was 25 and young and had known it was a possibility with what she was struggling through, but was still so unprepared to manage it. And I floundered for a really long time. I could barely get through the day. And for people that have gone through grief, maybe they can relate to this, but especially in the early days, you don't know how you're going to get to the next 10 minutes. You know, you're like, I literally don't know how I'm going to survive, or just like it continue to exist through this pain, you know? And I felt like I was in Alice in Wonderland. I think I would just like pour myself a drink. I would turn on The Office, all the strategies I knew to like boost my mood. Nothing would work. But ultimately I realized I got to try something different. And like you, I had stepped away from cannabis for a while. I used as a young person, loved it. Didn't really think about it as medicine. But when I was going through that difficult time, I was like, maybe cannabis could help. Just, you know, it's legal. Why not try it? And I tried it and it seriously transformed my life. It might sound like an exaggeration, but I call it my cannabis transformation year.
0: Yeah.
3: It helped me get healthy. It helped me focus on like, okay, what does taking care of Heather look like right now? But it also allowed me to look my grief in the face, like really not avoid it, not escape it. It's not an escape tool, cannabis. It allows you to really look at what you're going through. And at the same time, even though I was facing my grief head on, it took that prickly feeling away, sort of that like anxious, just awful, overbearing feeling that grief can feel like. And it helped me realize how I can celebrate Shannon's life more and how I can carry her with me throughout the rest of my life in like a really meaningful and positive way. So I use it continually now, 5 years later, to help me smile and maybe listen to like a Mac Dre song or Keep the Sneak or something that we would have loved when we were teenagers, and just smile about her as opposed to be wrapped up in the tragedy. So through this year, the challenges of 2020, everyone has gone through something. We're all going through something we didn't imagine living through. And one resource I'd like to plug, it's actually on the homepage of my blog on Bud and Blossom. It's 7 ways that cannabis can help us get through difficult times. And I put that together just for anybody who's really searching for how can I navigate this? And I like to point out that cannabis might be able to help them.
0: Yeah, great. Thank you for sharing your story. And that's really just interesting to hear how that helped you. And you brought up your friend and heroin and addiction and all these things. And just speaking from personal experience, that cannabis, I actually could have used it in some times suffering from grief that might have stopped me from turning to other more impactful substances to handle grief. So it can be a way to sort of stop people from going further deep into more addictive substances like alcohol and heroin and cocaine and all methamphetamine and everything that people turns to. And because when you're hurting that way and when you're feeling that way and you just it's like a loop, you just can't get out of it in your mind. Eventually, that's going to go somewhere. That energy is going to go out, and there's all different ways to get relieve that, exercise. And I'm not a psychiatrist, but I just in my personal experience, there's all types of ways to get those feelings out of yourself and sort of put your mind back on a proper path, and cannabis definitely is one of those. And I do appreciate your work and sharing that with people, because personally I had to go through a lot. It sounds like you too. I had to go through a lot of trials and difficult times to discover those things for myself. So it's really great that you're doing the work and kind of helping people get to some of these points a little quicker, where they might not have to suffer and they might not have to get hooked on heroin or whatever substance they might choose to use to help them get through these times. And some people run marathons. Everybody has their own way of dealing with their grief and their trauma in their life.
3: Absolutely. Yeah. And I'm glad that you bring that up. That was certainly my experience. And, it's hard to share these things that are so personal, or maybe those experiences that make us look like weak or however you want to frame it. But I really suffered with alcohol after Shannon passed away. And that's a tool that I've misused throughout my life, but it got bad. I could tell that, and I'm normally like a very capable woman, felt very stuck. I was literally asking myself, like, how can I climb out of this hole? And so with my work now with the blog, and I'm stepping into cannabis coaching, that's really where I want to meet people. Like when they're really at that low point and they're just looking for possible solutions, like, how can I get out of this hole I'm stuck in? I want to be able to extend my hand and like, you know, proverbially, like, hold their hand and guide them toward their own self-healing, because you feel really alone when you're in that dark space. You know, even if you have support around you, it can feel very alienating. So I just want to be a friendly support system that can help them, and also normalize cannabis along the way, because that really is, that healing of that plant medicine is certainly what helped me move forward. I feel like I have my life to thank in a lot of ways. Cannabis helped me get my life back.
0: Yeah, I'm glad you brought up your cannabis coaching. That's what I was going to bring up next. And I think this is something I first saw popping up in Denver in Colorado a couple of years back. So tell us just a little bit more about what a cannabis coach does. And people can find more information over at your blog. And maybe give us your exact blog web address real quick.
3: Yes. So it's called Bud and Blossom. The address is budandblossom.blog, or you can just Google Bud and Blossom and it should pop up. And then from the website, I do have a new tab. It's called Cannabis Coaching. And on that page of the website, I have listed out what my service offerings now. And to prepare to become a cannabis coach, I just went through a cannabis coach course through the Cannabis Coaching Institute. It's one woman out of Colorado and another coach out of Mexico. And together, the two of them put on this course for people who want to step toward cannabis coaching. And as soon as I heard about that and did a little more research about what cannabis coaches do, I was like, this is what I have been searching for. Like, this is that occupation that I think can allow me to actually provide support in the way that I've been envisioning it to clients and to people. So, you know, in the past I have bud tended here in Tacoma. I worked at House of Cannabis and I loved bud tending because it was that ability to share cannabis with the masses, but it's a retail setting, right? So you only have so much time and you can only get so deep, and it's really more of a get in, get out scenario. And so with coaching, I want to add more time to that relationship and also a little bit more heart, right? Get to develop that relationship with my clients. And so as a cannabis coach, I will be helping clients that are going through a difficult time, maybe suffering pain, mental or physical, going through anxiety and depression, possibly grief, burnout. And these are a lot of the issues that I have stepped out of using cannabis. And so my goal is to educate them about cannabis science, you know, the tips and tricks around intentional cannabis use, how cannabis can help actually heal their body, looking at a little bit of the physiology around it, and then just provide accountability, support, and also some other holistic health practices that they can wrap into that journey, like intentional breathing, getting in movement, you know, keeping your nutrition in check, all those good things that will just help you step forward to that optimal version of yourself. Living your best life, essentially. So I'm really excited about it.
0: I want to wrap up. You have a holiday guide over at your blog. I found it really interesting. You have like some recommendations for some sweatshirts and some cannabis lifestyle gifts. So what is your favorite thing over there on your holiday guide you think people should go grab?
3: Ooh, great. I loved putting this holiday guide together. It was really fun. Well, for one, my little sister, I called her and asked her to buy me one of the ashtrays on there because I really need an ashtray. I think one of my favorite items on there, though, is the hoop earrings. So for those of you out there with pierced ears, there's this really cute pair of gold hoop earrings. And, you know, while those are cute and can accessorize any outfit, I think I like to think about it, take it a step further. Like, wherever I can normalize cannabis in my life, I go for it. So when I can find a cannabis jewelry item and I can afford it, you know, I will buy it, because it's about just like living out and proud about your cannabis use, not hiding it, but wearing it out on the surface. If you're comfortable doing that, you know, and you can with your employer and everything like that, you can start to change hearts and minds. People might start to see cannabis differently. So that's kind of what my branding is all about too. Just inserting that beauty and that, kind of that lighter, that airier feeling around cannabis. However I can normalize, that's what I'm going to do.
0: Yeah, I think people are really ready for it. Sometimes you're a little shy about it, but when you put it in front of people, people are a lot of times fascinated. And I was a little shy, and I brought it up to some people, and then people started asking questions like, hey, you actually know about this? Oh, great. So I went down to my brother's wedding in Alabama, and his mother-in-law wanted some questions about medical cannabis, came up to me and started asking. I was answering her questions there, and it's just, you know, once people find out that you're into this, and just every little thing you can do, you're wearing your hoop earring around, and they see the little cannabis leaf hanging on there, and they'll stop and talk to you. It can open up a whole conversation, and you never know who you're going to influence, or you know, your boss might be somebody who might be into cannabis, and you just never know where the conversations are going to lead, and then what that can lead to.
3: It's one of my favorite things. It is certainly a conversation starter, and sure, there are going to be people that maybe scoff at it or maybe don't understand that cannabis outside of that illicit drug frame quite yet, but it'll get them thinking, right? You're planting seeds wherever you are open about your cannabis use. But one of the very cool things, like you said, Lucas, is yes, people will walk up to you and they will start telling you amazing stories about how they healed themselves through cannabis, or how they know someone who like stepped through their addiction, or, you know, even just uses CBD cream for arthritis. Like, you really get to hear these inspirational stories. And that's what fuels me to keep going with this work, is when you pick up your head and really start to listen to people, there's healing happening all around us. And so, you know, thinking about policy changes and what cannabis even looks like for the future of Tacoma, it's like, there's really a lot of value here. We could really help a lot of people. So I'm excited for the future and to see where this all heads.
0: Yeah, Tacoma does have a pretty bright cannabis future. They just voted to open up 8 social equity licenses. I think those will probably be coming, and it'll be another year or so, but we'll be getting some more cannabis stores around Tacoma that will be black and people of color owned. So that will be really great to see those opening. And we do have some pretty well-known statewide growers, and you mentioned House of Cannabis. That's the store I go to. It's veteran-owned, has legacy roots in the medical cannabis industry back from pre-2015 and 5052. So there is a lot of good stuff going on right now in cannabis. And what do you see coming up in the future? And just close us out with some of the projects that you might be doing in the next 6 or 7 months.
3: Yeah. Ooh, great question. So for me, the future is to just continue to roll this giant bud and blossom snowball forward. You know, I started with a vision for a blog, and I'm just growing my business now 2 years later. So I've got my blog. I've got a new podcast called the Bud and Blossom Podcast. I'd love to have you on sometime, Lucas. And then I've got my coaching services. So that's what I will be focused on heading into the future. But broadening out to like what I envision, you know, cannabis in Tacoma looking like, there's so much opportunity. So I'm so excited to hear that we've got some new social equity licenses. That is absolutely needed. I envision like social consumption lounges. We've got Seven Seas Brewing downtown Tacoma. That's gorgeous. You know, you can go there, get a beer, meet your friends, get a delicious sandwich. What if we could step toward providing that kind of space for cannabis users to come together? And I think that would really have a lot of benefit to the community, for Tacomans to come together and really chat about some of these issues that we have to face as a city, right? Homelessness, you know, police violence. Like, there's a lot of deep discussions that need to be had. So when I think about, you know, my 10-year plan, I would love to like own a lounge someday, but that's not a reality yet. We don't have legislation for that. So in the meantime, I'll be getting active in advocacy and using my voice to share that perspective. But, you know, here in Tacoma, we got the whole grit city thing going on, right? I think cannabis fits really nicely into that city of destiny, and everything that we love and hold dear is Tacomans. I think we could be a cannabis hub. You know, we just need to embrace that idea and step toward it.
0: We just need to open this up in general. The legislature seem to kind of want to keep cannabis in the box, and the city council too. The city council of Tacoma could do a little better. Every time I talk to them, they always kick it back to the state and say it's all the state's fault that we're not doing anything here. But I think we could have a little more local accountability, and we could have the legislators get a little bit more behind. The city council persons get a little more behind this. And I think they could do something with our houseless problem. And I was just on the city council call the other day, and they were talking about our big opiate problem here in Tacoma. And as we know, in medical cannabis states, there's less opiate overdose deaths. As we just mentioned on this interview, cannabis can sort of be a stop before people turn to harder, more addictive substances to help heal their grief. So I am with you. I just think the future of cannabis is wide open, especially since it's just going legal all around the country. Why isn't Washington sort of the leader in medical cannabis in a lot of ways? Definitely the leader in adult use recreational cannabis. This state just needs to open it up a lot more. And I'm wanting to see craft cannabis licenses, lounges, like you said, all these things. I think we could do a lot better job of opening up our market here in Washington State.
3: Absolutely. Yes, I see that vision. And you're right. Like, locally, there is power. When you look at cities like Denver and Oakland, they're playing around with like different citywide policies around drug enforcement or how they frame drugs. So it is possible. I would like to see, you know, the city step forward and realize they could truly be a pioneer here. And like you said, there's so many Tacomans right now who are suffering that could potentially help. And it's not as simple as just handing a joint to everybody, you know, but thinking about how we can use cannabis as a tool to help our addicted or opioid addicted population. Like, there very well could be progressive reforms or new clinics that open up, new rehab centers that leverage the healing properties of plant medicine to help these people. So, you know, we're innovative, we're smart, we can come up with these solutions, but I think we just need to, like, it starts with an awareness that cannabis can help. And at this point, I'm kind of like, I'm just trying to get politicians and city council members and just share that message of cannabis can help. And then with that, it's about holding them accountable to use that information to truly drive for something better. It's all about reimagining. And I look forward, I'm so glad to have met someone like you who is active in this space and, you know, talking about cannabis in a positive way, because I think when we form that community of advocates, we're going to have power in numbers. So, yeah.
0: Yeah, absolutely. And thank you for your words there. And I do appreciate your blog and what you're doing too. And we're going to close the interview up, but just give us your blog one more time and then we'll be out of here.
3: Yeah. So again, my name is Heather Dagley and my blog is called Bud and Blossom. And just to let you all in on why it's called that, I truly believe that when we smoke bud, we blossom into the people that we were always intended to be. So check it out online, budandblossom.blog. You can also contact me. I'd love to hear from you. And yeah, thank you so much, Lucas, for having me on. This has been great.
0: If you're interested in hearing more from the Cannabis Corner, go to thecannabiscorner840.blogspot.com.
1: 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I hear the wind blow. 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
3: Soon another baseball season will be underway, and it promises to be the biggest and the best yet. 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And these milestones attest to the enduring enjoyment we derive from our national pastime. It's the American way, baseball today. So get out to the park as often as you can. And when you can't be at the game in person, do the next best thing. 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He'll be glad to show you the wide range of RCA Victor models. And once you see those big, clear pictures, you'll agree RCA Victor Million Proof Television is the finest television today. Mr. Scott of RCA Victor has just found out that, against his wishes, Phil has been sneaking in a commercial on his program. And he's called an emergency meeting of the board of directors.
5: Gentlemen, I have called this meeting to find out one thing.
6: What is it, Mr. Scott?
5: Who gave that curly-headed, no-talent trap drummer permission to mention RCA Victor? I go away for a 2-week vacation and Harris has the gall to do a commercial. Who told him he could do it?
6: The new president of my company, sir.
5: What new president?
6: Mr. Remley. He told us that RCA stands for the Remley Corporation of America.
5: I've got to do something about that man. I've just got to do something. I know. I'll have him investigated by the Kefauver Committee.
6: But, Mr. Scott, they only investigate crimes.
5: Did you ever hear Remley play the guitar?
6: I see what you mean.
7: Mr. Scott, I don't know what you're getting excited about. I don't think Harris doing a commercial is going to hurt us. I rather like Harris. In my opinion, he's a good comedian, a splendid singer.
5: Your opinion? You only know what your psychiatrist tells you. This is a deplorable situation, and I'm going over to Harris's house and make sure he doesn't put in another commercial.
8: Say, Phil, I don't think you ought to do another commercial on the show this week until you get an okay from Mr. Scott.
4: I'm going to do it anyway. It was my idea, and I'm not afraid of Scott.
8: Well, that's up to you. We may all get fired, but I don't care. I don't need the job.
9: Nobody's going to get fired. Scotty will love this commercial.
8: How do you know, Frankie?
9: I wrote it.
8: We're dead.
4: All right. Now, wait a minute, Alice. I told Remley to write the commercial this week. I think this boy has a certain something within him, and I feel that it should be brought out in the open. Once we get it out, we can beat it to death.
9: You'll change your tune when you hear the convincing commercial I wrote.
8: Oh, I can't wait to hear this brainchild of yours, Frankie. Did you make it up out of your own little head?
9: Practically. I took a commercial from one of our old scripts and improved it. I reworded it a little, made it fit.
4: Oh? Well, let's hear it.
9: Yeah, okay. We open up with a new theme song I wrote for the sponsor. It goes like this. Don't despair, use your head, save your hair, use RCA. Wait, think, Curly.
4: Remley, it don't make sense. That's the theme we used when we were on for Fit Shampoo.
9: So?
4: So, how many television sets have dandruff?
9: Never mind, Curly. Read the rest of the commercial. You'll notice it's different. It has a new twist to it that people will remember.
4: Well, that sounds better. Let me have it, and I'll read it.
9: Yeah, yeah.
4: Ladies and gentlemen, that's a nice new twist.
9: Yeah, that's what I thought. Continue.
4: Okay. Ladies and gentlemen, we are proud of our product, and we want you to remember that RCA Victor spelled backwards is Rotkevacker. Which in Arabic means rub, do not blot. And so before you buy another brand of paper towels for your kitchen, see our complete sprank... Wait a minute, Remley. We're not selling paper towels.
9: I know. But it's a cute way of sneaking up on them.
8: Frankie, I may be stupid, but how do you get from paper towels to a television set?
9: Well, it's easy. You walk from the kitchen to the living room.
4: Right. Look, Frank, this is confusing. I just wanted you to write something that would keep them guessing.
9: That comes in the next sentence. Read on.
4: Okay. And so in conclusion, before you decide on a television set, let me ask you one question. What has six legs and flies?
9: If that don't keep them guessing, nothing will. I think I got something.
8: Maybe someday they'll find a cure for it.
9: Oh, Alice, you don't know about advertising. Scotty will love this. When he reads it, I know just what he'll say.
10: Remley, you're an idiot.
9: Well, if it ain't the top sirloin himself.
8: Oh, hello, Mr. Scott. I hope you had a nice vacation. It's good to see you. You're looking very handsome.
5: I know, but I'm not here to be butted up right now. Remley, what do you mean telling Harris that he can do a commercial? I've taken all I'm going to take from you. You're an incompetent, stupid, blundering, imbecilic moron. And there's only one thing that you're fit for.
9: Well, I know, Scotty, but I don't want to take your job.
5: My job? You're not going to have any job. You're fired.
4: Now, wait a minute, Mr. Scott. You can't do this to Remley. I'm just as much responsible for this as he is. After all, he's my best friend. And I want you to know that if you fire Frankie, he's going to be out of work.
9: Curly, tell him the truth about the commercial. Tell him whose idea it was.
4: Okay. Mr. Scott, I cannot tell a lie. I must admit that Frankie is not responsible, and, well, if you're going to fire anybody, I feel it's only fair that you discharge the person who is really to blame.
5: Harris, you mean?
4: Yes. Alice.
8: I am not, Phil. What are you trying to do to me?
4: You said you don't need the job. I do.
5: tell me, whose idea was this?
4: I refuse to answer on the grounds that it might tend to incremate me. Now, if you'll excuse me, my laryngitis is bothering me. I'm going home. I'm not going to answer any more questions.
5: You come back here. Harris, I forbid you ever to do a commercial on our program again.
4: Now, look, Scotty, let me try it once more, and I guarantee I'll double your sales next week.
5: Double our sales? Harris, I'll try it. But remember, if our sales fall off as much as one television set, you're fired.
4: If you sell just one less set, I'm fired?
5: Yes. And with that happy thought, I leave you.
8: Bill, you told Mr. Scott you're going to double his sales. How do you expect to do that?
4: Why, I can sell 30,000 television sets in Encino alone.
8: Who are you going to sell them to?
4: To the people I know. Now, let's see. I'll make up a list. Clark Gable, one set. Norris Goff, one set. Andy Devine, one set. Alice Faye, 25,000 sets. Gail Gordon...
8: Now, wait a minute. I don't mind helping you out, but there's a limit. When you make a record, I buy the first million. When you make a movie, I buy all the theaters out for a month. But I'm not going to buy 25,000 television sets. Put me down for 10,000.
4: It's a fine thing. My own wife won't help me. All I ask her to do is spend a lousy $7 million and she hedges.
9: Serves you right for marrying a cheapskate.
4: I'll know better next time. Remley, we got to find some way to double the sales of our sponsor's product.
9: But how?
4: Wait a minute, I got an idea.
9: Hmm?
4: Alice and me will make a personal appearance at the biggest department store in town that sells RCA sets, and that way we'll help the sales.
9: Sonker.
4: Wait a minute. We need you, too. You're coming along. Let's go.
9: Hey, Curly, why'd you have to drag me down to this department store? I have no intention of selling television sets. It's not in my contract. I don't have...
8: Oh, be quiet. That's the least you can do for the company.
4: Yes, it is. Now, look, here's the home furnishings. Now, behave yourself, Remley, while I talk to this guy with the carnation. Pardon me, sir. Are you the floor walker?
11: Ooh, am I? What can I do for you?
4: Well, we came, we came down to sort of help you out. You probably don't recognize us, but my wife and I are on the radio. We're, a famous husband and wife team.
11: Oh, of course, I recognize your voice. I listen to your program every Tuesday. Tell me, which one of you is Fibber?
4: We're not Fibber McGee and Abner. I happen to be Phil Harris.
11: Phil Harris? Oh, catch me, someone. I'm going to swoon.
4: Oh, you like me, huh?
11: Oh, yes. You're my favorite frost warning announcer.
4: This boy has got to go.
9: Let me breathe on his carnation, Curly.
4: You better not. You're liable to put a hole in his suit. Look, mister, we do a radio show for RCA, and, well, I'm here to do you a favor. I am going to autograph every television set you sell.
11: Would you do that for me? Oh, you're just a ginger peachy boy.
4: Oh, well, that's all right. I'm glad to help you out. But I'll bet since I've been on the air, you sell a lot of our company's television sets, don't you?
11: Oh, heavens to Uncle Milty, yeah. We just can't keep them in stock since you've been on the air. Why, we had 10 sets on the floor this morning, and all we have left is that one set right of... Whoops! There it goes!
4: Oh, be a wise guy. All I want to know is how are our television sets selling?
11: How should I know? I'm in ladies' girdles.
12: Excuse me, I have work to do.
13: Go already, go.
8: Phil, maybe we'd better forget the whole thing and go home.
13: No, I'm not. The salesman walked off the floor and there's nobody here to sell these sets. If somebody comes up and wants one,
9: well, who
13: nothing...
9: cares? You think I'm going to hang around selling television sets? You're crazy. I'm getting out of
14: here.
9: Young
14: man, will you please wait on me? Yes, I want to buy a television set, but I can't wait around here all day.
9: Well, don't wait. Go home.
14: Such impertinence. Young man, you're very, very rude. I don't like your manners.
9: You ain't no Emily Post yourself, Fatso. Why don't you waddle off?
13: Emily!
15: What's the matter with you, anyway? Well, this is our chance to sell one of our sets. You've got to show a little enthusiasm. Now, watch me.
13: Madam, I am at your service. What can I do for you?
14: Yes. Do you sell RCA Victor television sets?
13: Ooh, do we? Now, you step right over here, madam, and I'll show you the grandest set that you have ever seen in your life.
14: Well, I heard that this make is the best on the market, but I don't know much about television, you see. Could you explain the technical points to me?
13: Happens to be my business.
14: Oh.
13: Now, if there's one thing I know, lady, it's television. Now, look at this set right here. Notice the beautiful lines on this cabinet.
8: Phil.
13: It has a wonderful 17-inch screen.
8: Phil.
13: And just feel the smooth white enamel finish.
8: Phil.
13: What?
8: You're showing her a Bendix washing machine.
13: Oh, I'm sorry. Oh, here you are, madam. This is our beautiful 17-inch model. Isn't it gorgeous? Gorgeous.
14: Oh, you know, it's lovely. But I don't want that color.
13: Well, hon, you can have any color you want. You see, we could give you a...

0: What is wrong with him?
1: He needs a new aerial. You see, his head is in a bad location and he doesn't get good reception. Madam, if you want a good television set, I suggest this one here.
0: Oh, well, I certainly like the looks of this set. Now, are you sure this is the best set made?
1: Absolutely. And you don't have to take my word for it, madam. Just, well, try it and test it yourself.
2: Yes, try our famous television test. Light up an RCA. Don't inhale. Now blow the cathode tube slowly through your nose. You'll notice there are no harsh irritants.
1: Remley, will you quiet a minute? Madam, believe me when I say that our company makes the best television set in the world. Ask any one of our satisfied users. Ah, here's a young lady now.
3: Who, me?
1: Yes, Miss Sprinklefinger. Would you mind telling this lady what you think of our product?
3: For 3 years, I had stomach pains, and then I started drinking your product. My stomach improved, but I lost all my teeth because...
1: All right, Alice, all right. What are you trying to do, win an award?
4: Why don't you fellas leave this poor lady alone?
0: Madam,
4: if you want to buy a television set, I suggest that you take this model. I have one just like it at home, and I find it's perfect.
0: Well, now, if you like it, miss, I'm sure I will. I'll take it.
2: Shall I wrap it up, or will you eat it here?
0: One other thing. I must have the set installed today.
1: Oh, of course. It will be installed within an hour.
0: Well, thank you. Now, just charge it. Here's my card. But remember, if it isn't installed today, I do not want it.
1: Well, don't you worry, lady. You'll be seeing television tonight.
4: Oh, Phil, why did you promise her that? They're too busy to install the set the same day it's bought.
1: We don't need them to install it.
4: Well, who's going to do it?
1: Frankie and me. Remley, you and Alice grab a hold of the set and carry it out to the car.
4: And what are you going to do?
1: I'm going to sing and make your task more pleasant.
5: Possibilities, possibilities. We're living in a world that's full of possibilities. Ain't no miracle too impossible for anyone who sees the possibilities. If you recall your history, then you will find that all its famous men turned out to be

abilities. They never overlook a single possibility. Proven naturally, opportunity is for the one who sees the possibilities. Each time you try to solve a new phenomenon, the skeptics say it's just a dream, I know. But after you're a hero and the job is done, then you can tell the world I told you so. Yes, there are possibilities, possibilities, if you will only make the most of your facilities. Folks will idolize, even eulogize the little guy that sees the possibilities. When Christopher Columbus proved the world was round, he called Queen Isabel on his return. She said, now tell me, Chris, about this place you found. He said, well, Bell, as far as I'm concerned, it's sure got possibilities, possibilities. I tell you, Queen, I've never seen such possibilities. And I really feel we should make a deal before somebody sees its possibilities. When little Abe was growing up in Illinois, to be a big success was his intent. He studied so much harder than the other boys, till one

0: Well, there you are, lady. Your set's all plugged in and ready to go.
1: Oh, thank you.
0: Well, we aim to please. And tonight you can invite all of your friends and your relatives over and enjoy television. So long.
1: Just a moment. How about my antenna?
0: Oh, you can have her over, too. And tell her to bring Uncle Earl along.
1: I mean the aerial. You didn't put one up on the roof. I'm not taking the set until you do.
0: Oh, aerial? Oh, the aerial. Well, that's funny. Imagine that. We left it out in the car. We'll go out and get it.
2: Curly? We ain't got no aerial in the car.
3: I know. I had to tell her something. We got to go back to the store and get one.
2: It's too late. The store's closed.
3: But we need an aerial to make the sale. Where are we going to get an aerial?
2: Don't ask me where we're going to get an aerial. I don't know. Curly. What's that on the roof of the house next door?
3: Yeah. No, Remley, we can't take it.
2: Why not? Those people aren't going to be watching television tonight.
3: How do you know?
2: Because we're going to steal their aerial.
3: How can I disagree with such a logical argument? But look, we're not going to steal it. I'll tell you what we'll do.
2: What?
3: We'll borrow it and then replace it tomorrow.
2: Sure. All we got to do is find a ladder and sneak up on the roof.
3: Well, come on. We got the antenna off, Frankie.
4: Yeah.
3: Now look, let's carry it down the ladder.
4: Okay. Give me a hand with it. If we drop it, we'll break it.
3: Yeah. Now take it easy. Take it very easy because this ladder's rickety.
4: Yeah.
3: That's it. Nice and easy and quiet. So nobody will hear us. We don't want any noise.
5: Get down off of that ladder, you thief!
6: Hey! Oh!

0: Julius, you little ape, what's the idea of scaring us?
1: What are you characters up to now? What are you trying to steal?
0: We're not trying to steal anything.
1: Then what was you doing up on that roof?
0: Well, we were, Mr. Remley got a little high, so I had to go up and get him.
1: I don't think the cops are going to believe that story, Mr. Harris.
0: The cops won't know about it.
1: How much you want to bet?
0: Wait a minute. Now, wait a minute, kid. We can get into a lot of trouble if you turn us in. You'd be nothing but a squealer and an informer.
1: I resent that. The cops find out about this, it won't be because I'm a squealer or an informer. It'll only be because of one thing.
0: What's that?
1: I'm a stool pigeon. Now, tell the truth. What were you doing up on that roof?
2: Well, if you must know, kid, we went up to borrow this antenna. Oh, no. Hey, Curly, look at it. It's broken into half a dozen pieces.
1: What did you want this antenna for?
0: Oh, well, we borrowed it to make a sale so we could get in good with Mr. Scott.
1: You borrowed the aerial from this house so you could get in good with Mr. Scott?
0: What's so funny? I don't get it.
3: What are you men doing outside of my house?
0: It's Mr. Scott.
1: Now you get it?
0: Oh.
3: What's going on out here? I was watching television in my house and suddenly the screen went blank. I came out to see if it was my... Where's my antenna?
4: Is something missing?
3: My antenna is gone. Do any of you fellows know anything about it?
0: I don't.
4: I don't.
1: I do.
0: Julia! Keep quiet.
5: Let the boy talk. What were you going to say, Julia?
1: How much would it be worth to you, Mr. Scott, if I was to tell you what happened to your antenna?
5: I'll give you $5.
1: Just a minute. Mr. Harris, how much would it be worth to you if I didn't tell him?
5: Here's $10.
1: That's a deal. Sorry, Mr. Scott. Mr. Harris gave me $10, and therefore I am not at liberty to tell you that he stole your antenna.
3: I might have known he did it. Harris, where is my antenna?
0: She just left with Uncle Earl.
2: Hey, Scotty, I'm sorry we broke your antenna. I guess you won't see television tonight.
3: I'll see television tonight. I'll have an antenna.
2: Curly?
0: Yeah.
2: It's 11 o'clock.
0: I know.
2: Well, how long do we have to stand on Mr. Scott's roof with our arms outstretched like this?
0: What are you kicking about? He's got two lead wires connected to my gold inlay.

Alice and Phil will be back in just a moment. Every year, the citizens of Tin Pan Alley turn out about 50,000 new songs. Most of them vanish in a day. A few have melodies and lyrics with everlasting appeal. You'll find 54 of these all-time song hits sung by 9 great popular singers in the 27 records just recorded and released, which comprise RCA Victor's spectacular new Singers single record series. Every record is a single, so you can choose exactly your top favorite song by your top favorite singer. All the way from Tony Martin singing Pagan Love Song to Fran Warren singing Stormy Weather. While Fran was making Stormy Weather, the engineers took down everything that happened in the studio, unbeknownst to her. And the result is a gay and zany platter called Recording Session, which is yours for 25 cents on request, along with any record you buy from this great new series. One more reason why you should make tracks for your RCA Victor dealers soon and latch on to the song which means the world to you.

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2: 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Included in today's cast were Martha Wentworth, Gail Gordon, Frank Nelson, Bob Jellison, and Leo Cleary. The part of Frankie Remley was played by Elliot Lewis, and Julius was played by Walter Tetley. 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
4: I feel an earthquake when her heart beats. As if struck by some heavenly hand, she sweeps me off my feet. Her gaze blazes ways to my heart that I never knew were there to start with. She parts her lips and sings melodies in simple conversation that keep me in elation for weeks. So when she speaks, I'm more than excited. Never before was there a more elegant queen, and I fiend for her attention. Parched, I drink from her infinite grace, and for her I would face thousands of demons. Now, millions of angels, just to show her that neither heaven nor hell could stop me. And I want to know her, so I open my chest to show her the vines that grow there. And her smile is the sunshine that keeps my heart growing. Her words rain beauty and keep my blood flowing. Her touch gives life to my actions. And if we would kiss, heaven only knows what would happen. So, with hands, voice, and mind trembling, can only ask this girl to sing me a melody.

Pants. 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Step this way, I got my pants.

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3: Well, hello. Come right in. Oh, George, we've got

0: This is Bill Goodwin speaking for Lever Brothers, makers of Swan, the new white floating soap that's pure as fine Castiles. Well, it's Tuesday night again, time for another pleasant visit with George Burns and Gracie Allen, our guest, Dorothy L'Amour, with Jimmy Cash and Felix Mills and his orchestra. And now, meet the people who live in the Burns house, George and Gracie. Well, tonight it is my sad duty to make an announcement that will plunge the music world into deepest gloom. Sugar Throat Burns will sing no more. It seems his feelings were hurt last week, and he's still sulking, despite all the efforts of Mrs. Sugar Throat.
1: Aw, cheer up, George. Just because Mr. DeMille didn't want you to sing in his pictures doesn't mean that you aren't great.
2: He laughed at my voice.
1: Oh, what does Cecil B. DeMille know about making pictures, anyway?
2: I'd rather not talk about it.
1: Oh, but, darling, I can't stand to see you like this. Those big, soft, wet brown eyes are glazed with pain. Like a disappointed cow.
2: Won't do any good talking to me, Gracie. I'll never sing again.
1: Oh, George, don't say that. I know you've been hurt, cruelly hurt, but that happens in Hollywood. Into each life a little rain must fall. That happens in Hollywood, too.
2: I told all my friends I'm going to be in DeMille's picture, and then he laughed at my voice.
1: Oh. Well, don't you worry, dear. All the movie studios will be after you. With Gene Autry and the Army, I'll bet Republic will want you to be their new singing cowboy.
2: Oh, sure.
1: Oh, you'd look magnificent on a horse, singing a cowboy song. I can just see the fade out of the picture. As the horse trots off into the sunset, the last thing we see is your face as you sing.
2: Well, I'm not going to sing anymore.
1: Oh, but you're so convincing with those Western songs. Remember at Ronnie Regan's party when you sang Give Me My Boots and Saddle? Ronnie said it was all he could do to keep from giving you a boot.
2: Very flattered.
1: Why, this whole town will be after you. As a matter of fact, there was a scout here just this morning asking for you.
2: Really?
1: Yeah. He wants you to help his troop collect papers.
2: I'm going down to the cigar store.
1: George, please, before you go, unlock those little silver tonsils and give me just one glorious burst of melody. Don't hum, sing.
2: That was the door buzzer.
1: Oh, it's probably Mrs. Bundy, the cleaning woman. Come in. Hello, Mrs. Bundy.
3: Hello, Mrs. Burns. Hello, Mr. Burns.
2: Goodbye.
3: My goodness, if the rest of your house looks as bad as your husband, I'm going to have a job straightening it up today.
1: Oh, Mrs. Bundy, George has sworn never to sing again.
3: My, how'd you get him to promise that?
1: Oh, I didn't want him to do it. He did it because he's all hurt and disillusioned. And I've just got to think of some way to snap him out of it.
3: Well, whenever I feel myself slipping, I pull myself together with numerology.
1: Oh, sounds like a girdle.
3: Oh, no. Lots of movie stars use numerology. Why, Dorothy L'Amour uses it all the time.
1: Oh, then it can't be a girdle.
3: I should say not. Numerology controls our destinies. Your name tells you what number you vibrate to. You see, we all vibrate to certain numbers.
1: Yeah, that's true. I'm getting so I shake all over when I hear Mercy Dotes.
3: Not musical numbers, Mrs. Burns. Real numbers.
1: Oh.
3: The letters in your name tell you what number you are. Now, take my name, Fanny Bundy. I'm a 9. A Bundy's a 3, and Fanny's a 6.
1: Oh, really? You know, I would have guessed you were at least an 18.
3: Numerology is fascinating. Like I said, Dorothy L'Amour won't make a move without it. Right now, she's searching frantically for a leading man who's a number 7.
1: Oh, are number 7 scarce?
3: Well, number 7s who sing are. It's a musical picture.
1: Oh, is that so? Mm-hmm. Mrs. Bundy, is my husband by any chance a number 7?
3: Well, let's see. George is 3 and Burns is 2. No, he's number 5.
1: Oh. Well, isn't there some way I could stretch him into a 7?
3: Well, the letter K is 2. That'd make him a 7.
1: Really? Well, Mrs. Bundy, it looks like Dorothy Lamour has found her number 7, and George K. Burns will sing again. Come in. Oh, hello, Bill.
0: Well, hiya, girls. What's a good word?
1: Numerology.
0: Numerology?
1: Yes, George is a number 7.
0: He is?
1: Uh-huh. And that makes Dorothy Lamour vibrate to him.
0: Well, lucky George. I'm not sure I understand, Gracie.
1: Well, Dorothy Lamour is practically on her knees begging for a 7.
0: Oh, well, that I understand. Been in that same spot many times myself.
1: Oh. Do you vibrate to 7?
0: Well, 7 or 11. Of course, I also vibrate to 4.
1: You do?
0: Oh, sure. Every time I think of Swan being 4 soaps in one, I vibrate with joy.
1: Oh, Bill, you and your 4 soaps in one.
0: There I go, see? Just can't help myself, Grace. You see, Swan's the white floating soap that's wonderful for your hands and face, bathing the baby for dishes and for light laundry. It's 4 swell soaps in one, a great wartime buy.
1: Well, anyway, Bill, thanks to numerology, George is going to make a picture with Dorothy Lamour.
0: Well, got himself a candid camera, huh?
1: Oh, no. No, I mean he's going to act with her.
0: Oh.
1: Sing with her. Make love to her. Do... Oh, my goodness. Oh, make love to her. Bill, I may get vibrated right out of a husband.
0: Oh, Gracie, George won't fall for Dottie.
1: Well, maybe not, but can Dottie resist George? She's only human, you know.
0: Gracie... She'd only go for a pan like George's if it held dishes and Swan sud.
1: What?
0: Well, you know that women are crazy about Swan for dishes. Those hard-working Swan suds make short work of dishwashing. And at the same time, Swan is so mild and gentle, it helps keep your hands from getting rough and red.
1: Oh, I don't know, Bill. Beautiful girls have fallen for George before.
0: Who?
1: Me.
0: I should have guessed.
1: And I'm not too sure I can trust George either. Dorothy Lamour is pretty alluring.
0: Well, Dorothy Lamour has nothing on you, Gracie.
1: No, she hasn't got much on herself either. That's what worries me.
0: I see what you mean. Tonight, our young tenor, Jimmy Cash, sings the romantic ballad, The Music Stopped. Jimmy?

0: Well, Gracie has found out that Dorothy L'Amour, who believes in numerology, is searching desperately for a singing leading man who vibrates to the number 7. So Gracie has altered George's vibrations and is now calling on the glamorous Miss L'Amour.
1: Dorothy, you're at Paramount, aren't you?
2: Yes.
1: Would you do me a favor?
2: Why, of course, Gracie.
1: Would you ask Paulette Goddard and Veronica Lake to please stop fighting over my husband?
2: Gracie, I didn't know your husband was at Paramount.
1: Oh, they don't let him walk around in the open.
2: No?
1: No, they're afraid Loretta Young might kidnap him. You see, my husband is so frightfully handsome.
2: Really? Well, whatever happened to your first husband, George Burns?
1: One. I'm still married to George Burns.
2: Well, I must not remember George very well. Isn't he kind of short with a little pot tummy?
1: Oh, no, no. You're thinking of Cary Grant.
2: Well, what does George look like?
1: And he has a beautiful singing voice, too.
2: He sings?
1: Like a nightingale. You know how the girls swoon when Frank Sinatra sings?
2: Yes.
1: Well, when George sings, Frank Sinatra swoons.
2: That shouldn't take much.
1: Well, of course, George's main attraction is that he's a number 7, but of course you wouldn't understand that. It's numerology.
2: Wait a minute. Number 7? George is a number 7?
1: Where do you get your hair done, Dorothy?
2: Never mind about my hair. Gracie, that figure... It's amazing.
1: Oh, thank you. Yours is kind of pretty, too.
2: No, I mean about George being a number 7. Gracie, I must have him.
1: Dorothy, please.
2: I must have him for my picture. Where can I find him?
1: Well, right now he's home hiding from Claudette Colbert.
2: George is just the man I'm looking for. He's handsome, he sings, and above all, he's a number 7. Wait a minute. According to numerology, George Burns would be a number 5.
1: George K. Burns?
2: Oh. What's his middle name?
1: Kansas City.
2: Kansas City?
1: Yeah, he was born there.
2: Oh. Oh, I see. He was named after Kansas City.
1: Yeah, shortly after.
2: Gracie... Why don't I go home with you right now and talk to George? I can't wait to see if he's as handsome as you say.
1: Well, why not arrange the whole thing on the phone?
2: On the phone?
1: Well, yes, and then you can see him when you start shooting the picture. Here's our phone number. You can call him.
2: But why can't I see him?
1: Well, the poor boy is so exhausted from being chased by all those women, especially today. You see, today Rosalind Russell chased him, and she has such long legs. So, goodbye, Dorothy.
2: Well, I can't let a number 7 get away from me.
3: Hello?
2: Hello. Is this George Burns?
3: Yes.
2: This is Dorothy L'Amour.
3: Who?
2: Dorothy L'Amour. Look, George, would you please, please be my new leading man?
3: Who'd you say this was?
2: Dorothy L'Amour.
3: Gracie, will you stop with this nonsense?
2: This isn't Gracie, it's Dorothy. Listen, George, you're a number 7, and I'm in tune with your vibrations.
3: You're also a little bit nuts, aren't you?
2: George, I'm going to sing at the Hollywood Canteen tonight. Would you make it a duet with me? Then maybe I can change your mind.
3: Oh, sure, sure. Shall I wear a sarong?
2: You still don't believe it's me, do you?
3: No.
2: Well, you wait there. I'll come right over.
3: Yeah, do that.

0: Come in. Well, I'll be darned. It is Dorothy L'Amour.
1: Quick, where's Mr. Burns?
0: I'm Mr. Burns.
1: Oh, how do you do? I'd like to see your son, George.
0: I'm George Burns.
1: Oh, no, I want the George Burns who's married to Gracie.
0: That was me you talked to on the phone, Dorothy. And I'll be glad to be your new leading man and sing at the canteen with you tonight.
2: Oh, hello, Dorothy, what are you doing here?
1: I'm beginning to wonder. Gracie, I'd like to speak to you alone, please.
2: You would? Excuse us, dear.
1: Now, Gracie.
2: Now, where do you get your hair done, Dorothy?
1: Never mind that. There's something rotten in Denmark.
2: Well, I should think so, with all those Nazis there.
1: You know what I mean. And now that I've seen George, the whole deal's off, Gracie. No canteen and no picture.
2: But, Dorothy, he's a 7. If you don't use them, you'll have to give up numerology.
1: And if I do, I'll have to give up pictures. Goodbye, Gracie.
3: Time for Felix Mills and the orchestra and the old favorite, Swinging Down the Lane.

0: Well, George doesn't know that Dorothy L'Amour has changed her mind about singing with him. And he is now at the canteen rehearsing their duet. Outside his dressing room door stands a worried Gracie. She is seeking advice from a handsome man, a man who is both wise and understanding, despite his extreme youth and good looks.
1: What shall I do, Bill?
0: Well, gee, I don't know, Gracie. Why not just walk in and tell him?
1: Oh, no, I can't do that. You see, George is not like other men. He's sensitive and high-strung, like a fine pedigreed Pekingese.
0: Well, there is a resemblance, yes. To a Pekingese, I think.
1: The shock might make him do something drastic. Why, he's liable to run right down to the ocean and throw himself on the beach and cry all night.
0: We wouldn't want that to happen.
1: No. And he's so happy now. I just can't stand to tell him. It would break his poor little heart.
0: Yeah, I guess it will.
1: Oh, just think of George. His head hanging, his shoulders drooping, his chest sagging, his footsteps heavy as lead.
0: Yeah, and then think of him after he hears the bad news.
1: Oh, I know, Bill.
0: What?
1: Maybe I can talk George out of working with Dorothy.
0: Yeah?
1: That'll save his pride.
0: Well, you think you can do it, Gracie?
1: Well, I can try. You wait here.
2: The night is young, the skies are clear, and if you want to go walking, dear, it's delightful, it's delicious.
1: Hello, dear.
0: Hello, dear.
2: Gee, my voice sounds richer and deeper than ever tonight. I can hardly believe it's me singing unless I look in the mirror and see my mouth open.
1: Well, close it and come on home.
2: But I haven't done my duet with Dorothy yet. Now go away and let me rehearse. The night is young, the skies
1: see?
2: Are...
1: I'm already the forgotten woman.
2: You're the what?
1: The forgotten woman. The wife of a big star who goes up and up and up while his forgotten wife goes down and down and down.
2: Look, Gracie...
1: Oh, your public will take you away from me. Lonesomeness will drive me down and down until I'm just a shell. A beautiful husk who's lost her corn.
2: Listen, dear.
1: You'll go up and up and up, and I'll go down and down and down.
2: Honey,
1: I'll sink lower and lower and become coarser and coarser until I reach the gutter.
2: Oh, honey, you could never do that.
1: Gutter butt, Mac.
2: Gracie, what's eating you?
1: Oh, all right. You may as well know the truth. I'm afraid that you and Dorothy will fall madly in love.
2: That's silly.
1: How is it? Listen, George, when the lighted match of her charm is dropped into the gas tank of your personality, there's got to be an explosion.
2: This is ridiculous. Now run along and let me rehearse.
1: You won't come home with me?
2: No.
1: Very well, dear.
2: Oh.
0: Any luck, Gracie?
1: Oh, no. We've got to get Dorothy to change her mind. Bill, do you...

0: think you would get any place with Dorothy Lamour?
1: Well, it'll be fun trying.
0: Oh, good. Now, there's our dressing room. See what you can persuade her to do.
1: Yeah, man.
2: Come in.
1: Excuse me, Miss Lamour. Gracie wants me to talk to you about George.
3: Nothing doing. I found out that George isn't a number seven at all. He faked the middle initial K just to make him a seven.
1: What a dirty trick.
3: Yes. Say, you're kind of handsome. What's your name?
1: Bill K. Goodwin.
3: Bill K. Goodwin?
1: Uh-huh.
3: Why, you're a real number seven.
1: Well, my friends call me Sev for short.
3: You might do as the lead in a Saucy Island picture. Can you act?
1: Can I act? Dottie, get a load of this.
4: Oh, oonga boonga. You, Dottie, me, Bill. Me give you big bar swan soap.
3: What's that supposed to be, pigeon English?
1: No, that's swan English, Dottie. You see, Swan, the white floating soap, is four soaps in one. The soap for your hands and face, for bathing the baby, and for dishes and light laundry. Four swell soaps in one.
3: Do you want to be my leading man or my laundry man?
1: Huh? Oh, your leading man, Dottie. And what a picture it'll be. Just picture us in the quiet of the tropical night, listening to the gurgle and splash of the water.
3: We're on the beach.
1: No, we're bathing the baby with Swan.
3: Where did that come from?
1: The swan? Oh, I brought that with me. Swan's great for bathing babies. It's as pure as fine Castile's, and a baby's soap must be mild. Swan's as mild and gentle as a baby's kiss. And if Swan's that good, well, it must be terrific.
3: You're nutty. But you're cute. Say, by the way, can you sing?
1: Oh, can I sing, Dottie? Just picture me in a leopard skin, will you? Singing the Hawaiian war chant. Take a cake of swan and break a cake of swan in two. Half you put into the bathroom for your hands and face, and the other half in your kitchen sink. Call Mama, he leave her brothers. Oh, wait, hey. Oh.
3: Hey, cut it out. Cut
1: What's
3: it
1: the
3: out.
1: Matter? What's the matter, Dottie?
3: Well, you're supposed to be my tropical lover, and all you talk about is swan. Do I remind you of a swan or something?
1: Well, you both have a beautiful neck.
3: Well, it looks like that's more than we're going to have.
1: Oh. Well, let's make up for lost time. Come here, Dottie.

0: Why, you curly-headed wolf.
1: Well, Bill, did you accomplish anything?
2: That I did, Bill.
1: Well, Dorothy, are you going to sing the duet with George?
0: Sure, Gracie, I'll do it for you.
1: Oh, thank you.
0: And thank you for such a cute leading man.
1: Oh, is he going to be your leading man?
0: Sure. He's a little wolfish, but he's cute.
1: Wolfish?
0: And how? We hadn't been alone 2 minutes till he kissed me.
1: Oh, my goodness, I was afraid this might happen.
0: What?
1: Oh, your match has dropped into his gas tank. Oh, excuse me, Dorothy. Dear, which shall it be, a career for George or a husband for me? Oh, a husband for me. I'll kick his career right out the window.
3: The night is young, the stars are clear.
1: George, do you still insist on singing that duet with Dorothy?
3: Certainly.
1: Oh, well, all right. Let me have that arrangement you're going to do. I want to make a few changes in it.
3: Okay, here, but hurry. It's almost time for the number.

0: Thank you, boys. It's nice to be at the canteen again. And now I'd like to introduce a new singing team, Dorothy Lamour and Sugar Throat Burns. They will sing a song which has just been especially arranged by me.
1: The night is young, the skies are clear, and if you want to go walking, dear,
2: it's
1: delightful,
2: it's
1: delicious,
2: it's
1: lovely. I understand the reason why you're sentimental, 'cause so am I.
2: It's
1: delightful,
2: it's
1: delicious,
2: it's
1: lovely. You can tell at a glance what a swell night this is for romance. You can hear dear Mother Nature murmuring low.
3: Oh.
1: Let yourself go so pretty sweet, my chickadee. And when I kiss you, just say to me,
2: it's
1: delightful,
2: it's
1: delicious,
2: it's
1: delectable,
2: it's
1: delirious,
2: it's
1: dilemma,
2: it's
1: delimit,
2: it's
1: deluxe,
2: it's
1: de-lovely.
3: Gracie, what did you do to me? That'll finish my career.
0: Yeah, I know. Come along, dear. You're my gas tank, and we'll use my matches.
3: I'm confused.
4: George and Gracie will be right back, so I've only a few seconds to remind you that whether you're a pin-up girl or a grandmother, your complexion deserves the purest, mildest soap that money can buy. You want a soap that's pure as fine Castile's? You want Swan. You want a soap that's so mild it's kind to even a baby's tender skin? Again, you want Swan. Yes, and you want a soap that'll give you a thick, rich lather at the touch of a hand. So, sister, you really want Swan. And when you get Swan, remember, it's also great for the baby and perfect for dishes and light laundry. So put your wartime pennies on a four-time winner, the new white floating soap, Swan. Now here again are George and Gracie.
5: Well, Gracie, I've got a big thrill for you.
0: Yeah, what is it?
5: Next week, our guest star will be Alan Ladd.
0: Oh. Really?
3: Well, aren't you thrilled? Well, gee, Gracie, he thrills all the women.
0: Well, dear, they're not married to you.
3: Oh, good night.
4: Our guest tonight, Dorothy Lamour, will be seen shortly in the Paramount picture And the Angels Sing. The makers of Swan, the new white floating soap, join George and Gracie in inviting you to tune into your Columbia station again next Tuesday, same time. Our guest, Alan Ladd. The following week, Paul Lucas. Remember, George Burns, Gracie Allen, CBS, next Tuesday night. Now, till next Tuesday, this is Bill Goodwin saying, well, I, Swan, how about you? This is CBS, the Columbia Broadcasting System.
6: I feel an earthquake when her heart beats. As if struck by some heavenly hand, she sweeps me off my feet. Her gaze blazes ways to my heart that I never knew were there to start with. She parts her lips and sings melodies in simple conversation that keep me in elation for weeks. So when she speaks, I'm more than excited. Never before was there a more elegant queen, and I fiend for her attention. Parched, I drink from her infinite grace, and for her, I would face thousands of demons. No, millions of angels, just to show her that neither heaven nor hell could stop me. And I want to know her, so I open my chest to show her the vines that grow there. And her smile is the sunshine that keeps my heart growing. Her words rain beauty and keep my blood flowing. Her touch gives life to my actions. And if we would kiss, heaven only knows what would happen. So with hands, voice, and mind trembling, can only ask this girl to sing me a melody.

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0: Come in. Welcome. I'm E.G. Marshall. Keep in touch. Don't forget to keep in touch. How often have you said that? Or had it said to you? Sometimes carelessly, a mere formality. Other times earnestly, as though it was a matter of some importance. Now and again, with a feeling of desperation, as though the fate of a relationship depended upon it.
1: Can I help?
2: I don't see how.
1: You know I want to. I want to help you any way I can.
2: Well, if it wouldn't be too much trouble, would you sit here next to me?
1: Of course I will. Now what?
2: Nothing. That's all.
0: Our mystery drama, In Touch, was written especially for the Mystery Theater by Elspeth Eric and stars Amanda Plummer. I'll be back shortly with Act One.

0: And what happened after you said, keep in touch, don't forget to keep in touch? Was it a letter every so often? Was it an occasional phone call? Was it a card on the 25th of December reading season's greetings? Or was it nothing at all? And you, what did you do when someone said, keep in touch? Did you write? Did you phone? Did you send a Christmas card? Or did you let that person slip quietly out of your life, become a memory? Or perhaps not even that.
1: I was spending the summer with Dr. Abramowitz, an old and dear friend of my father's in a pleasant suburban town where he had a comfortable practice. I just finished working my way through medical school and was ready for a few months of loafing and listening to Dr. Abramowitz. One morning, early, I came down to breakfast to find him on the phone.
2: Edgar, I can't. I just can't. I've been carrying this bug around for days now. If I don't get some rest, I'd be no good to anybody. I know. Well, tell her to double the dose, see if that helps. And tell her doctors get sick, too. Just like other people. Thanks.
1: Not feeling so good, huh?
2: Running a fever of 102. A darn virus all over town. Now Edgar Bartlett wants me to take a look at his daughter. But he knows I can't help her. Same old thing, nothing to be done about it.
1: Well, what's her trouble?
2: Headache.
1: He expects you to make a house call for a headache?
2: Well, her headaches are something else again. You mean violent, devastating.
1: Not migraine?
2: No, not migraine. Don't find out what they are. Like a tight belt around her head, she says. Heavy pressure between her eyes. Bad taste in her mouth. Nausea. Stops eating completely. Says she never wants to eat again.
1: How often do they occur, the headaches?
2: Two or three times a year. Sometimes more, sometimes less. No indication of what brings them on. Matter of fact, no indication of why they finally go away. It can last as long as a month sometimes. And believe me, that girl goes through purgatory.
1: Listen, how would it be if I went over to see her?
2: My dear boy, just out of med school, do you think you're a doctor already?
1: No, I never. Forgive my presumption.
2: Well, still, couldn't hurt. Nice young fellow like you. Couldn't hurt a nice young girl like Ellen Bartlett.
1: Now, I wouldn't presume to diagnose or prescribe.
2: I know that. I trust you. Go ahead. Go see her.
1: It was a beautiful day, and I walked the half dozen blocks to the Bartlett house, wondering all the way why I was going there and what I would do when I got there. Perhaps Dr. Abramowitz had been right, a medical student fresh out of school, thirsting to confront a real patient.
3: Yes?
1: I suppose I should have phoned first or asked Dr. Abramowitz.
3: I talked to Abramowitz half an hour ago.
1: Yes, I know. I was there.
3: He wouldn't come over.
1: Well, he's really not well. A fever of 102.
3: He told me.
1: Yeah. He suggested that I, that's wrong. I suggested that I come in his place.
3: Oh, you're a doctor, right?
1: Well, no. I just graduated from medical school. I'm taking the summer off, staying with Dr. Abramowitz, and, well, he's so overworked right now and not at all well himself.
3: Yes, he told me that on the phone.
1: So I, well, on an impulse, really, I don't know just what I thought I could do, but I asked if I might stop over and see your daughter. Not as a doctor, exactly, more as a, well, someone who cares, you might say, as a doctor would care. am I making any sense to you at all?
3: Not much. But come on in anyway.
1: Thank you.
3: Follow me. Ellen's on the chaise in the living room.
4: These terrible headaches. Once she comes down with one of those, nothing helps. Oh, Ellen, there's somebody here to see you.
5: Dr. Abramowitz?
4: No. But it's a friend of his, a gentleman who's staying with him for the summer. I don't think you told me your name.
1: Post. Daniel Post.
4: I'll leave you two together. Anything you want? Coffee or something?
1: Oh, no, thanks. Nothing.
4: If there is, well, just call me, all right?
1: We will, thank you. Is it all right if I sit down over here?
5: Any way you like.
1: Okay. I'm sorry you have so much pain.
5: You have quite a lot of pain.
1: Yes, I heard about it. Dr. Abramowitz told me.
5: He gave me a prescription.
1: Yes, as he told me.
5: This morning he told my father I should double the dose he prescribed.
1: Do you want to try that?
5: Not really. No, not really.
1: What do you really want?
5: What?
1: If you should reach down, way down inside yourself, what would be the thing that you really want?
5: Why, for the pain to go away.
1: Mm-hmm. Yes, it would be nice if...
5: It would just go away.
1: Yes, I can understand that.
5: But of course it doesn't. You can't just wish a pain away.
1: No. No, you can't.
5: You understand that too, don't you?
1: Well, it's not so hard to understand.
5: Isn't it? Most people don't understand it.
1: What people?
5: Oh, all of them. The ones that say there's nothing wrong with you. You're imagining the whole thing. You just want attention, stuff like that.
1: Well, what's wrong with that?
5: With what?
1: With wanting attention. When you're in pain.
5: I mean, you can't expect everybody to just drop everything and pay attention to you. I mean, that's not fair. Or right. It's not grown up. It's not reasonable.
1: But there's nothing wrong with wanting it.
5: The world doesn't revolve around me, you know.
1: Mm. It used to, didn't it?
5: What? When?
1: Quite a while ago.
5: You mean when I was little?
1: Very little.
5: Like a baby?
1: Well, the world does revolve around a baby, doesn't it?
5: Does it?
1: Well, I should think so. For the baby, the world is mother.
5: Not the father.
1: Yeah, I think the father enters the picture later. You know, when I'm feeling very helpless, incompetent, lonely, unappreciated, sometimes I feel I'm a baby again. And, I want my mother.
5: You do?
1: Yes, I do. I want her to put her arms around me and tell me everything will be all right and that I'm loved and cherished and understood and there's nothing hiding under the bed waiting to get me.
5: I never had a mother.
1: Oh? How did you get here?
5: I don't know. I only had a father. No mother at all.
1: Tell me about that.
5: If I had a mother to start with, and I'm not at all sure I did, she was locked up somewhere.
1: Oh?
5: Lots of hush, hush, quiet now. Don't go in there, stay where you are. Don't move. Don't make a sound. And the black shadows up there, big and black and going to burst and drown everything. Drown the house. Drown the dog. Poor little thing. Sharp, jaggedy spear goes through your head. Lightning. Burns your brains out. Makes you stupid. Dodge. Duck, hide. Save the dog. Save somebody. Hang on. Don't let go. Look out. It'll get you. Hold your breath and count to 10. It's going to get you and you'll crumble into dust. Don't make a sound and they'll never know. Don't tell. Lie still and no one will know. Helen will ever know. Absolutely nobody will ever know. Even after you're dead.
1: She went on like that for almost an hour. I simply sat in the chair and watched her. She sounded like a madwoman. But gradually, her face began to change. The pinched look began to smooth out. Her eyes seemed to clear, her hands relaxed. And then her whole body. Until at last, she fell asleep.
6: How is she?
1: I don't know, really. She's asleep.
6: Asleep? Oh, my. You think the headache's gone?
1: I don't know. I wouldn't want to wake her up to ask her.
6: Must be. She couldn't sleep like that if it hadn't left her. Great Scott. She looks so happy. I don't think I've ever seen anyone look that happy.
1: Like a child.
6: What did you do to make her look like that?
1: I didn't do anything.
6: Well, you must have done something.
1: I just sat over there in that chair and never went near her. I was getting ready to leave. I might as well.
6: No, wait a second. You look awful.
1: I do?
6: Yeah, you're pale. You look exhausted. Look at you. You're shaking all over.
1: So I am. And I'll be running along.
6: You're quite sure you're all right?
1: Quite sure. I'm fine. Except that I seem to have this awful headache. I hoped the fresh air would help, but it didn't. All the way back to Dr. Abramowitz's, my head felt clamped in a sort of steel helmet. Waves of nausea swept through me. I felt I'd never be able to eat again. And between my eyes, my nerves started to crackle.
7: What do you make of it? Anything at all? Perhaps when the afflicted girl Ellen wakens from her sleep, she'll be able to shed some light on the puzzle. I hope so. But for that, we shall have to wait for the second act.

0: We're going to have to wait a while longer before we discover Ellen's reaction to the seemingly miraculous removal of her symptoms. For there is another person involved here, Edgar Bartlett, her father, who admitted the young medical graduate Daniel Post to the house and left him alone with the suffering girl. Mr. Bartlett's reactions, too, are worth observing.
1: Strange. Very strange. I thought of running after the young man, but I didn't. I am by nature a conservative man and a reticent one, and I seldom do anything on impulse. As the summer wore on, Ellen seemed completely cured of her headaches. I began to hope that they had somehow been exorcised, if that's the word I want. But they hadn't. One morning, as autumn was starting to crisp the air, she didn't come down for breakfast. And I went up to her room.
2: Is that you, Father?
1: All right to come in?
2: If you

0: Daniel Post.
1: Yes, he cleared up that last headache you had.
0: Yes, he did.
1: What did he do? Do you remember?
0: He didn't do anything.
1: Now, Ellen, he must have done something. Try and remember.
0: He didn't do anything.
1: Well, I'm going to call him and ask him to come over here. He'll do it. I'm sure he will. Why hadn't I thought of it right away? That young fellow was a wonder. I'd pay him anything he asked if he'd fix Ellen's headache. Poor girl. Her little face all contorted with pain.
2: Hello?
1: Let me speak to Daniel Post, will you?
2: Speaking.
1: Oh. I'm glad I reached you. This is Mr. Bartlett, Ellen's father. The girl with the headache. Remember her?
2: Oh, very well. How is she?
1: She's got one again. Just like the others.
2: Oh, I'm sorry to hear that.
1: Look, could you come over here and take a look at her?
2: Well, I don't think I
1: You
2: can.
1: Did her a whole lot of good that other time. Matter of fact, she's been fine all summer. Till now.
2: Well, I didn't really do anything.
1: Well, that's what she keeps saying.
2: Well, it's true.
1: Look, whatever you did do or didn't do, it got rid of her headache. So, please, I'll pay you whatever you like.
2: No, it isn't that, Mr. Bartlett.
1: It'll only take you an hour.
2: But I'm leaving town, Mr. Bartlett.
1: Leaving town?
2: I'm going to San Francisco to take up my internship there.
1: San Francisco? When are you leaving?
2: Well, right now, as a matter of fact, I was just about to call a cab. The plane leaves...
1: Stay right where you are. My car's out front, and I'll pick you up and get you to the airport. Wait for me in front of the house.
2: Mr. Bartlett.
1: Hop in. Throw your bag in the back seat.
3: Sir, very kind of you to do this.
1: Oh, I'm not doing it to be kind. How long are you going to be in San Francisco?
3: A year.
1: A year? A whole year?
3: It's my internship. That takes a year.
1: Well, I have to find out what to do about Ellen. The headaches.
3: I wish I could tell you.
1: Start with when I went out of the room and tell me everything after that. Come on now, I have to know.
3: As near as I can remember, I said I was sorry about the pain and... She said it was pretty bad, and I said, if you could have anything, something like that, outside of the pain going away, what would you want most? I really can't remember just how the conversation went.
1: Try.
3: She said people told her she was trying to get attention, something like that.
1: I may have said that to her sometime or other.
3: She said the world didn't revolve around her.
1: That sounds like something I might have said.
3: And I said, what did I say? I said it used to revolve around her when she was a baby.
1: What made you say that?
3: Well, it's true, isn't it? The baby's mother, for the baby is the entire world. Her smile is the sun and... Her frown is the storm. Oh, listen to me. I haven't even practiced pediatrics. What do I know?
1: You must have had a darn good mother.
3: Yes, I think I did.
1: Ellen didn't have any.
3: She... I beg your pardon?
1: My wife died a few days after Ellen was born. Peritonitis.
3: Oh. I didn't know.
1: Naturally, I hired nurses for the baby.
3: Of course.
1: Best I could find.
3: I'm sure.
1: Well, go on.
3: I remember now. Ellen did say something about her mother being locked up somewhere. I didn't feel I should pry into that. Well, you know.
1: Well, she was locked up in her room, fighting for her life. And losing. I think she only saw Ellen once, or twice. For a few seconds.
3: Then Ellen started talking kind of wildly about black shadows and streaks of lightning and dying.
1: Dying?
3: Did you ever hear of marasmus, Mr. Bartlett?
1: Marasmus? What's that?
3: Emaciation. Enfeeblement, usually of infants due to lack of food or lack of love. It can be fatal.

0: Are you trying to tell me I don't love my daughter?
1: No, no. I'm sure you love her very much.
0: I'd better get you to the airport. I put the young man on the plane for San Francisco and said goodbye, none too graciously, I'm afraid. He hadn't told me a thing. Hadn't helped me one tiny bit. But something stuck in my mind. I couldn't put it into words, but I felt it. Something was required of me. If I only knew what it was. Erin didn't look a bit better when I got back.
2: That's you, Father.
0: It's me.
2: You were gone so long.
0: Well, I had to do an errand.
2: Did you call Dr. Post?
0: Yes. I called him.
2: Is he coming over?
0: Not right away.
2: When?
0: I don't know exactly. But I'm here. I'm going to sit down in this chair. And I'm going to stay here with you until you get better.
2: Are you really?
0: Yep. It's just you and me. And we're going to get you all well again. You and me together. How's that?
2: That's good.
0: Sweetie, if you could have anything in the whole wide world, what would you ask for? What would you most want?
2: I don't know, really.
0: I'd get you anything, Ellen. Anything you wanted. You know that, don't you?
2: I guess I do.
0: I'd go to the ends of the earth.
2: You wouldn't leave me, would you?
0: Oh, no, no, no. No, I didn't mean that. Of course I wouldn't leave you. What makes you think I'd leave you?
2: What people do in the middle of the night. When the shadows start and the black cloud bursts and drowns everything. And they go away and forget where you are. They forget all about you. They even forget who you are. That you're anybody at all. And then you aren't anybody. You're nobody. You're nothing. You can't see and you can't hear because there's nothing to see and nothing to hear. And it'll go on being that way forever and ever. And you can't bear it. You can't stand it. You simply cannot stand it. You want to die and you can't even do that.
0: So that was what Dr. Post had meant when he said she talked like a madwoman. I gripped the arms of the chair and held on. Simply held on. I was no doctor. I was a simple-minded man with no experience to tell me what to do when something like this happened. Ellen. Ellen, honey. Head still hurt?
2: Yes. Yes. Yes.
0: Sweetheart, would it bother you? Would it be all right with you if I came over there and sat on the edge of your bed?
2: I don't know.
0: Now we're going to ride this thing out together, aren't we? Aren't we going to fight this thing through together, the two of us? We are, aren't we?
2: Yes.
0: You bet we are. You and me together.
2: Father?

0: Why, of course I'll hold your hand.
1: Don't let go.
0: No, I won't let go. I'll never let go. I'll stay here all day and all night, and I'll never let go. I guess it took about an hour for the creases in her face to smooth out and her breathing to become light and regular. But by that time, she was fast asleep. I didn't move, though. I sat on the edge of her bed and held her hand the rest of the day and all night. I'd promised I would, and I did. For the first time in my life, or hers, I held my child's hand. After a while, my head started to throb. Waves of nausea swept over me. The rigid band around my head started to tighten and tighten. But I held on. I held on. And my daughter's pain became my own.
2: It is hard indeed to watch the suffering of someone we love. There is always the wish to take away the hurt, to remove it some way or other. For the most part, we denigrate our own powers and tell ourselves that this sort of thing is best left to others who are wiser, more experienced than ourselves. But now and again, can it not happen that by some mysterious force we know nothing about, we can be the healers ourselves? I'll be back with Act 3.

0: Now, at last, in the third and final act, we can turn our attention to our central character, Ellen Bartlett, whose sporadic but shattering headaches have been a blight on her young life. A medical graduate, previously a stranger to her, was able to dispel her symptoms without in the least knowing how he did it. But now his departure for San Francisco has left the problem squarely on the shoulders of her father.
1: I don't know how long I was asleep, but when I woke, I was well. Supremely, gloriously well. The first dawn light was showing at the window, and at the foot of my bed sprawled my father, a huddled heap. But my hand was still in his, where I had put it the day before. And such a wave of gratitude spread from me to him that I truly believe it woke him up. It's morning, Father.
2: It is? Why, so it is. How are you, Ellen? How do you feel?
1: However did you get him to come here?
2: What?
1: It must have been while I was asleep, because I don't remember his being here at all.
2: Who?
1: Dr. Post, Daniel Post. How did you get him to come over?
2: Well, I...
1: What did he say when you called him?
2: He said... I don't remember what he said exactly.
1: But he came right over.
2: Actually, I went over to Dr. Abramowitz to pick him up. And I asked him what he did. You know, the last time.
1: He cured me. That's what he did.
2: I asked him how. And he said he didn't know. That he just sat down in a chair and you and he talked some.
1: I remember that. But I don't remember talking to him last night.
2: You didn't talk to him last night?
1: But I must have.
2: No, honey. Dr. Post flew to California yesterday.
1: He couldn't have.
2: I drove him to the airport.
1: No. He must have been here. You brought him here.
2: He's starting his internship at a medical center in San Francisco.
1: He won't be here anymore.
2: I guess not.
1: But what will I do if the headaches come back?
2: I'll be here.
1: Was it you? Was it you that made the headaches go away?
2: I don't know. But it seems to have gone away, and there was nobody else here but me.
1: Then you did it. How did you do it?
2: I don't know. I didn't really do anything. I came back after I took Dr. Post to his plane, and I asked you, would it be all right if I came over here and sat on the edge of your bed?
1: Why did you want to do that?
2: Because I couldn't stand to see you suffer.
1: You've seen me with a headache before.
2: I know. Only this time, I couldn't stand it. I sat down right here. And then you asked me to hold your hand.
1: And you took my hand and said you'd stay here all day and all night, holding my hand and never letting go. That's what you did, isn't it? You never moved. And you held my hand all day and all night. And you never let go. Because when I woke up, there you were, all rumpled and funny-looking, lying across the foot of the bed. You were asleep. But you still had hold of my hand. Almost a whole year went by, and I didn't have a single headache. Seemed too good to be true. And I think the reason it was true was because my father was always there. Not his body in the house, I don't mean that. Because he had to go to work and I was still going to school. But when I came home from classes, I would feel very content because I knew my father would come walking through the door pretty soon. and we would talk.
2: Ellen, you home?
1: Certainly I'm home. Where do you think I'd be?
2: Oh, I thought you might have a date or something.
1: I do, but not till later.
2: Who with?
1: Tommy Olsen. I'm thinking maybe I'll go to the prom with him.
2: Oh, he's asked you?
1: Several young men have asked me.
2: Oh, that's good. Well, then why not? You're so pretty and so sweet.
1: And so intelligent.
2: Yes, and that too. Let's go have a glass of sherry together, shall we? Before your date gets here.
1: It was that way all the time. So friendly. So close. So cozy. There was nothing I did that he wasn't interested in. Nothing I said that he didn't listen to as though it had importance. I felt myself growing, blossoming, turning into something very like a real flesh and blood woman. We talked about life and love. And I was astonished to discover that he didn't know everything about either one. And I was pleased, too. He was a father. He was a friend. He was a confidant. He was, at this late point in my life, something like a mother.
2: Tonight's the prom, isn't it?
1: Tonight's the night.
2: You're going with Tommy Olsen, right?
1: No, Dennis Fallon.
2: Well, you said you were going with Tommy Olsen.
1: I forgot to tell you, he got the flu. He called up this morning. He sounded awful.
2: Ellen, after the prom and the graduation and all that, why don't you and I take a trip? Go abroad together. Go to Italy or France or England. All three.
1: That would be wonderful.
2: I'll start getting together all those folders and stuff and ask about reservations and hotels.
1: Only there's something I want to do first.
2: Oh, what's that?
1: I want to go to San Francisco.
2: What for?
1: I want to see Dr. Post.
2: What for?
1: I want to talk to him.
2: What about?
1: Oh, things.
2: How long will you be gone?
1: I don't know exactly, a day, a week, maybe longer.
2: But you'll keep in touch with me, won't you?
1: Don't worry. I'll keep in touch. The medical center where Daniel Post was interning was a huge place. I had a little trouble finding him, but finally I did.
3: Sit down. Sit down. You want coffee or anything?
1: No, just to talk to you.
3: You are looking so well.
1: Daniel.
3: Hmm?
1: What made it happen?
3: Made what happen?
1: What made my headaches go away?
3: You know something? I don't know. I've got no idea.
1: But you must have.
3: But I haven't. I have a sneaking suspicion, but I don't really know.
1: What's the sneaking suspicion?
3: Being close. Being in touch. Relaxing with someone, man. Relaxing into someone, if you get my meaning. Knowing that you can trust someone enough to share your pain. It's not easy, you know, to share your pain. For some people, it's very, very difficult.
1: For me, it was impossible till I met you.
3: I think, though, I'm not sure, that it was not having a mother when you were little.
1: But then you came along. And I shared my pain with you, didn't I?
3: Yes. Yes, you did. Heaven knows why.
1: Because I loved you.
3: Hold on.
1: That's why.
3: No, wait a minute, Ellen.
1: That's why I came out here to see you. There are lots of boys at home. They tell me they're crazy about me. A couple of them asked me to marry them. I had to be sure about you first.
3: Please, Ellen.
1: You're the one I love the best. The first. The only one. Please. Tell me you love me. Daniel, please. Tell me you do. or I'll die.
3: No. No, you won't die. Now, wipe your eyes, be quiet, and I'll tell you something. When I finished my internship here, I'm going to take up residency in a psychiatric hospital. And do you know why? Do you know what turned me in that direction? You. You did. I wanted to find out why just talking to you drove out your headache. And why your father holding your hand all night did the same thing.
1: And you don't love me.
3: Dear girl, this is only the second time in my life I've even seen you. But you've been very important. You've changed my life around.
1: If you don't love me, I might as well go home.
3: I think you should. Give my best regards to your father.
1: I will.
3: And Ellen, keep in touch. Don't forget to keep in touch.
1: All the way home, I thought, what if I get another of those awful headaches? I really thought it was love between Daniel and me. It had to be love. Why? Because it felt so good, so right. If it wasn't love, what was it? Finally, the plane landed, and right outside the barrier stood my father, looking anxious and eager.
4: Ellen! Over here, Ellen! Over here!
1: Oh, Father, Father, I'm so glad to see you.
2: Why, now? What is it? What's the matter?
1: He doesn't love me, Father. I was so sure he loved me. I was so sure I loved him. But he doesn't. Doesn't at all. I was a fool. I was stupid. I was an idiot to think.
2: No. Before we go home, you just come over here and sit down and tell me all about it. Just sit down here and tell me. Put your head on my shoulder. Let me hold you for a little. Go ahead and cry if you want to.
1: All the people. What'll they think?
2: The heck with the people. Who cares what they think? They'll think, why is that pretty girl crying? And then they'll go about their business. Am I right? Sure, I'm right. Now, about Dr. Daniel Post. I know he did a wonderful thing for you, and that made you think there was something special about him.
1: There is.
2: Give me your hand now. Well, I tell you something. Before I met your mother, there was someone I thought was special. As a matter of fact, there were two. But when I met your mother, those two didn't seem so special at all. Matter of fact, I forgot all about them. That's the way life goes. Believe me.
1: Tell me about my mother.
2: Okay.
1: He held my hand and he talked, and I listened. And things started to straighten out and seem not so complicated after all. When I got home, Tommy Olsen called up, and we made a date for later in the week. I'm married to Tommy now, and we're very happy. And I've never had a single headache since.

When we say we feel touched by something, it means we are moved deeply, inexpressibly, by a token that we are valued and loved. This craving to feel valued and loved begins when life begins, and it never ceases. Never. I'll be back shortly.

0: It is the mother who touches the child at the start. Before the eyes can focus, before words have meaning. Touch is what has to make the contact between the infant and the bewildering outside world. If the mother is not there to touch, then someone else, sooner or later, must do it. Our cast included Amanda Plummer, Robert Dryden, and Russell Horton. The entire production was under the direction of Hyman Brown.
1: This is E.G. 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

Bayana Mohammed, Cannon Beach, 6 p.m. It is 6 p.m. on the beach with my family, burning a hot fire. The sun is going down with the color of orange. I hear the waves roaring in my ears. Find your purpose, find your purpose. I see the 9 seagulls high up in the sky, the deep blue sky. It is 6:10. My family went inside the dark, black wooden house. I stayed outside, feeling the icy cold wind against my dark chocolate bar face. It is 6:30. I am thinking about my purpose. What is my purpose in life? Is it being a fashion designer, a singer, a dancer, businesswoman? I close my eyes with my back lie down on the chestnut sand. I see in my head my vision for life. I open my eyes, ran into the dark black wooden house with my sandals in my left hand. I feel free. I feel I know what to do in my life. It is a fashion designer and creating my own business. I go into the house with the smell of sizzling onions, like victory. Everyone is talking, but I rush into my room. Close my red tile door and kneel down and pray to God. I feel free, 6:45. I feel free, 7 o'clock. I feel free, 7:15. I feel free, 7:30. I feel free, 7:45. I feel I have a purpose. I prayed and prayed. My mother walked in and knocks on the door. Bayana, Bayana, are you okay? I say, I'm fine, I say. My mother says, okay, and leaves the door. I sat on my bed and covered my face with my bright yellow pillow and cried tears of joy. I wiped my face with my dirty orange shirt from the fire engine hamper. I run through my door and never looked back. I am free, free, free. I found who I must be. The next day I go to the beach, full with my head centered on God and my purpose in life. I am focused. It is 6 a.m.

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0: Welcome. I'm E.G. Marshall. Suppose you stepped into an elevator or walked up to a counter and found yourself looking at a familiar face, but groping at the same time to identify it. Then, supposing further, that recognition came to you with an icy shock, and you had to absorb the eerie realization that the face you were looking at was your own. Well, suppose we don't just suppose, but we follow the result of what occurred when this actually became reality.
1: Suppose he don't come through. Suppose he's not such a patsy as you think. Then what happens to your share the wealth plan?
2: Not to worry, baby. No matter what happens, this is the one I won't let get away.
0: Our mystery drama, Two's a Crowd, was written especially for the Mystery Theater by Ian Martin and stars Earl Hammond and Mandel Kramer. I'll be back shortly with Act One.

0: There was a poet named Lee who wrote in the 19th century, "In form and feature, face and limb, I grew so much like my brother that folks got taking me for him and each one for the other." Since the dawn of time, identical twins have never ceased to amaze and intrigue us. Growing up together, sprung from one egg, it is not so surprising that more and more they grow into each other's inner selves as well as the outer. But what happens if they are separated at birth, unaware that each of them is duplicated, and they don't find out about each other till they are men and grown?
1: Sorry, drugstore's closed.
2: I don't want a prescription. I just want a pack of cigarettes.
1: Well, we closed at 10. I guess I forgot to lock. Holy cow.
2: Don't get excited, mister. Just do as...
1: No. Who are you?
2: I'm just... Who the heck are you?
1: I'm Phil Henderson. I own the store.
2: What's your name? Len. Len Brock.
1: You live in Manhattan?
2: No, Brooklyn. You?
1: Oh, no, Manhattan. Right here in this building. I just can't believe it.
2: That knocks me out. How long you lived in New York?
1: 28 years. How long have you been in Brooklyn?
2: The same. Hey, what's your birthday?
1: The 29th of April. Now, don't tell me that you...
2: You got it. The 29th of April.
1: Did you come here looking for me?
2: No, I came here... Let me get a pack of cigarettes.
1: Wait a minute. Let me lock the door before somebody else barges in. You know, it's just pure luck that you found me here.
2: I thought you said you owned the joint.
1: Well, I do. Well, technically my mother does, but the thing is, I don't work here, you see.
2: Well, what are you doing in here tonight?
1: Well, the help got fouled up. One guy on vacation, one out sick. And the kid who helps assemble the Sunday papers was supposed to bring his brother to help him out, and neither of them showed, and the pharmacist goes off at 9. So he called me, and I've been breaking my back ever since then.
2: Huh.
1: Well, I'll get you your cigarettes.
2: You want me to give you a hand with the papers?
1: Yeah, that'd be swell. I mean, we gotta talk anyway.
2: Hey, oh, yeah. We gotta talk, all right.
1: Here you go. Here's your cigarettes.
2: Oh, here, I'll pay.
1: No, forget it. They're on the house. Look, I'm the one to pay you if you're going to help.
2: Oh, no. Forget it. It's all in the family, like, you know.
1: You see it the way I do, huh?
2: Like looking in a mirror. And it's just got to be. I mean, I can tell you right now, it's got to be. See, I guess I'm the one that had to be farmed out. I mean, I was adopted.
1: So was I.
2: How about that? Boy, that's kind of a rocker.
1: Why?
2: Well, like, the moment I saw you, I figure we gotta be brothers, twins. No way it could be anything else.
1: Mm-hmm.
2: Then when I hear we got the same birthdays and the same age, I figure now I'm gonna meet my real mom and pop. You're gonna take me to meet them.
1: That's what I thought you'd do.
2: You ever know them?
1: My real parents? I mean, our parents?
2: Yeah.
1: No. How about you?
2: I ask about them plenty of times, but my foster parents always claim they didn't know.
1: Your foster parents?
2: Uh-huh.
1: You still live with them?
2: No. The old man skipped out when I was 15. Arlene, the one I call Mom, she kicked the bucket about 6-7 years ago. I heard.
1: You heard? You'd moved out?
2: moved out. More like she did. Yeah, well, it's a long story. Hey, come on. We better start stacking the Sunday paper together. Yeah, we can talk while we're at it.
1: I have a better idea. Let's get this over with and go somewhere we can really talk.
2: Well, you said you lived in a building. You know, we could go to your place.
1: No, you see, Mother, the lady I call Mother, is very sick. Look, there's a bar right next door. We can go there and talk.
3: Where's the fire? Who is it?
4: It's Ace. Open up.
3: Hold it. What do you want?
4: Well, take the chain off, Maisie, will you?
3: Don't call me that.
4: All right, May. Will you let me in? I want to talk to your boyfriend.
3: Lenny isn't here.
4: Come on. Stop kidding around, will you? The man sent me.
3: The man?
4: You heard me.
3: Lenny still isn't here. Come in. Come in. See for yourself.
4: That's more like it. So, where's the hot shot?
3: Out. What do you care?
4: I don't. I told you the man sent me.
3: So what does Sharky want from... Oh, don't tell me Lenny's been gambling again.
4: That's right. And losing.
3: Oh, no. How deep in is he?
4: Plenty. What do you think I was sent after him for?
3: You gonna hurt him?
4: Yeah, just slow up, Maisie. You know that ain't my style. Strong arm stuff is up to Bunny. How long is it gonna take you, sister, to learn that the guy is just no good, that he's a deadbeat?
3: Oh, I know that.
4: What do you hang out with him for?
3: Because I love him.
4: Look, Maisie.
3: And I keep thinking one of these times he'll live up to all his promises. I guess I mean hoping.
4: Yeah.
3: And don't call me Maisie.
4: All right, May. Look, for your sake, you know, I can keep Sharky off his back another week. Maybe two. But if he can't bail himself out, Sharky's gonna lower the boom.
1: Well, he's looking at you, Phil. I guess I should have said, he's looking at me.
5: I tell you, Len, I can't believe it yet. You're my twin, all right.
1: Oh, yeah, your own flesh and blood.
5: Hi, brother.
1: That's me.
5: Imagine the two of us living right here in the same city and never even knowing about each other. Tell me about you.
1: I just wouldn't know where to start.
5: Well, back at the store, you said something funny.
1: Huh?
5: You said you didn't move out on your mother. Oh, I mean the woman who brought you up. That it was more as though she moved out on you. What do you mean by that?
1: Well, see, I told you my old man, I mean, her husband took a walk on her, you know?
5: You mean when you were 15?
1: Well, almost 16. Well, he left us flat. We were on the rocks, you know?
5: Yeah, no money.
1: Yeah, we owed everybody. The best Arlene could get was a receptionist job, so I had to drop out of high school to help keep us going, and yeah, I had to go to work.
5: Doing what?
1: Yeah, jobs. Anything I could get to raise some scratch. I didn't mind at first, you see, but her, well, she changed a lot. And inside a year, you know, the Joes were coming around, and, well, one morning I woke up to find out she'd walked out on me, too.
5: Walked out on you?
1: Yeah. She said she found this crumb who was willing to make a life for her, but he didn't want me around. So I joined the service, the Navy. I did a hitch, and then I come back with a stake and found out she died. And come on, now that's enough about me.
5: Well, one more question. What do you do now?
1: Me?
5: Yeah.
1: Oh, I'm in insurance. Come on. Now, let's hear about you, huh?
5: Well, compared to you, Len, I've been lucky. I mean, my mother and father, you know, the people who adopted me, were older people. They'd never been able to have any children, so, you know, I was really the fair-haired boy. All the time I was growing up, I can't remember ever not getting anything that I wanted.
1: Oh, boy, lucky. And they're pretty well fixed, huh, with the store and all?
5: Well, the drugstore does all right, but Dad really only hung on to it for sentimental reasons, because that's where he got his start.
1: What do you mean, his start?
5: Well, the old man had always wanted to be a doctor. When he was young, he had to settle for being a pharmacist. But he had a flair for invention in the pharmaceutical field. And one of them was some kind of a skin lotion that went over big with his customers. Well, it got to be such a hot item that he finally was able to sell the formula to one of the big houses for a bundle and royalties.
1: You mean he's really loaded?
5: Was. Too bad he had a heart attack and died before he could really enjoy it.
1: But he left you pretty well fixed, huh?
5: Well, all the money went to Mother. I mean, I don't get anything until she dies. I have a roof over my head, and I'm fed, and I get enough money to get by on.
1: Oh, well, the old lady keeps you on an allowance, huh?
5: Well, that's the way my dad set it up. I guess he wanted to make sure that I'd be around to take care of Mother.
1: And your mother's sick, huh?
5: Yeah.
1: What's the matter with her?
5: I don't want to talk about it.
1: Oh, well, is she dying?
5: Yeah. Yeah, she's dying. I mean, it won't be very long now.
1: Uh-huh.
5: You know, it's really funny, you know. I thought I was going to be all alone in the world. And now, you turn up. Just in the nick of time. My twin.
1: Yeah. You're identical twin. You married?
5: No. Are you?
1: Yeah.
2: Oh, yeah, yeah, greatest girl in the world.
5: Any children?
2: Not yet. Can't give us a chance. We're just getting settled.
5: Oh, it's that recent, huh?
2: Yeah, yeah.
5: Well, listen, I hope I'm going to get a chance to meet,
2: May. Yeah, yeah. First chance, we'll have you over to dinner in the evening, huh? And we'll have a lot of get-togethers.
5: I'd like that. I'm afraid, though, it's going to have to wait until Mother...
2: Sure. Sure, I understand, Phil. But, you know, we got to keep in touch.
5: Of course.
2: Look, I'll give you my phone number. You just call me. And you better give me yours. We got to keep in touch.
5: We will. I wouldn't want to lose you now.
2: Uh-huh. Don't worry. There is no way you can shake me, brother. May, you haven't heard a word I said. Won't you listen?
3: Yeah, I heard. You pick a drugstore, you go in to knock it over, and instead you get knocked over. Because the guy in there looks like you.
2: He didn't look just like me. He's my twin, my identical twin. We're brothers.
3: Oh, spare me the hearts and flowers. So what good does that do us? Did you get any dough off him?
2: No, not yet. But you know me. I will.
3: When?
2: Just as soon as his old lady kicks off, he'll be rolling in it. Hey, we'll be on Easy Street.
3: How many times I heard that. Now, let me ask you a question. Did you hear what I've been trying to tell you?
2: About what?
3: About them markers of yours, about how Sharky's on your tail.
2: Yeah, but you fixed that with Ace.
3: Yeah, huh? Only for a week. Maybe a couple.
2: Well, you can get around Ace, you know. Have him hold off until this...
3: Well, maybe I could, but you know something? I won't. I'm not going out on a limb for you again till you put up or shut up. I'm tired of living on promises that always turn out to be lies.
2: Sweetie, this time it is the real thing.
3: Oh, sure.
2: Yeah, yeah, the big hit. Now, this guy Phil is big for the family stuff. Now, he's almost in tears. He dug up his own brother. Look, don't you see? I got a ripe pigeon to pluck.
3: And suppose he don't come through? Suppose he's not such a patsy as you think? Then how do you glom onto him, and what happens to your share the wealth plan?
2: Not to worry, baby. No matter what happens, this is the one I won't let get away.
0: It seems as if Philip Henderson's joy in his reunion with his brother may not turn out to be as unalloyed as he might have wished. Will Len, bitter and disappointed at the shambles of his own life, be driven to take advantage of his newfound sibling? And what will happen if Phil should not be as generous as Len expects? I shall return shortly with Act Two.

0: It has always fascinated doctors to have the opportunity to study identical twins who have been brought up, for whatever reason, apart. Their findings? That environmental differences produce little physical effect or changes in mental ability. Educational achievement is affected more, and personality and temperament the most. Now, let us pursue our private study further as we examine Philip, the other twin, on his home grounds.
1: How is she, Dr. Clayton?
2: Well, she seems to have perked up quite a bit these last few days, Phil.
1: You mean she's getting better?
2: No. I didn't say that. Just that she seems to have more energy. You know, these cancers are always unpredictable. I can't honestly hold out any more hope for you in the long run. Cigarette?
1: Oh, you know I don't smoke, Doc.
2: Oh, yes, pardon me. I'd forgotten. Do you mind if I do?
1: No, not at all. Doctor?
2: Yes, son?
1: How long do you think she's got?
2: Well, it's hard to say. Sometimes they linger indefinitely, you know. Beth Henderson and I go back a long way. I do anything for that girl.
1: Girl?
2: Yes, it's the way I'll always remember her. Well, there's no rest for the weary. I've got to get back to the hospital for afternoon rounds.
1: Thanks for coming in, Dr. Clayton. Mm-hmm. Does she need anything else?
2: Well, right at the moment, mostly you. Best lift for her is to have you with her. I'll let myself out. Go on in.

0: It wasn't that he was so fat. He just had this little round belly.
1: Can I get you anything?
0: It isn't time for my medicine yet, is it?
1: Almost.
0: Well, then, maybe... Would you give it to me, son? I'm so tired, and I hurt a little. I'd like to rest.
1: Okay, Mother. That's what you want.
0: All I ever wanted was a son, and I found him in you. What's that?
1: Oh, it's the phone ringing, Mother.
0: Answer it. It sounds so far away.
1: Well, I disconnected it in here. I didn't want it to disturb you. Excuse me.
0: Huh? Oh, yes, yes. Just come back. It's lonely without you.
1: I won't be long. Hello?
2: Phil?
1: Yes, who's this? Oh, Len?
2: Yeah, your brand new brother. I've been sort of hanging around waiting for a call from you.
1: Oh, yeah, I'm sorry, Len. I've been tied up with Mother.
2: Is she any worse?
1: Well, no. It was just that the doctor's been here, and I have to stick around and take care of her.
2: Well, I was hoping we could get together. How about having dinner with May and me tonight?
1: I'd love to, but I really don't think I could make it.
2: Well, how's about if we should drop by this afternoon and pay your mom a visit? And you'll kind of cheer her up?
1: Well, I don't really think she's up to it, Len, but...
2: Yeah? What?
1: Well, look, I want to see you, and I want to meet your wife. Why don't you and May meet me at the birdcage?
2: Huh?
1: You know, the place we had drinks last night. Mother has to rest from, like 12 to 2:30 or so. So why don't you come and be my guest there for lunch?
2: Well, if you say so.
1: I do say so. I don't want to lose you, brother, now that I've found you.
3: I want to go.
4: Oh, come on now, May. This is our whole future.
3: Oh, why'd you have to go and tell him I was your wife?
4: Well, yeah, it just came out like that. You know, I guess maybe I wanted him to think I was a solid citizen.
3: Oh, that's a laugh.
4: Well, won't be if we can hit him up for a steak.
3: Well, why should he give you any handouts?
4: Well, he's my brother, ain't he?
3: You say.
4: So, come on. I'll prove it. What do you think now you've seen the two of us together, huh, May?
3: You could knock me for a loop.
1: Not much doubt we're brothers, is there, Mrs. Brock?
3: Oh, if I came into this restaurant and Len wasn't sitting right next to you, I'd figure you for my boy, my husband.
5: Excuse me, Chester.
1: Oh, just leave it right there. You people want anything else?
3: No, I'll just finish my coffee.
4: Yeah, that goes with me.
1: Oh, listen, I wonder if you two will excuse me. I've been gone nearly 2 hours. I want to call and see how Mother is.
4: Sure, go ahead.
1: Be right back.
4: Well, what do you say, May?
3: I gotta eat crow. He's the spitting image.
4: Like I said, and top drawer all the way.
3: He wears the best. That suit, that tie, and the wristwatch and the name bracelet are solid gold. Oh, he spells real money.
4: And all we gotta do is pry our share of it away, huh?
3: I don't know, Len. Maybe you hit pay dirt. And then again...
1: Hold it. Listen, you two. Yeah, you have to forgive me. Mother's taking a turn for the worse, and I have to get there right away. May was real nice to meet you, and we'll have to see each other again. Len, I'll keep in touch.
3: Oh, how do you like that? Your big, generous twin brother has stuck us with the check?
4: How's the chicken coming, May?
3: Oh, it's under control. I wish I thought you had your pigeon the same.
4: He's coming here for dinner tonight. Now, this is the night I hit him up for good.
3: How's this old lady?
4: He's hanging on.
3: Then where is Phil going to get the dough for you to hit him up for?
4: Look, do me a favor, will you? Let me handle this.
1: Hey, that was a wonderful dinner, May. You're really a good cook. My brother is one lucky guy.
3: Thanks, Phil. Anyone for more coffee or brandy?
1: No, I don't want any more.
4: No, I'll pass, too.
3: Why don't you boys chew the fat while I clear the table and get rid of the dishes, huh?
1: Can I help?
3: Oh, no, you're the guest. And anyway, there's only room in our kitchen for one. Yeah, if you want any.

0: something?
1: Hey, that's a wonderful wife you have there, Len.
2: Huh?
1: I said that's a wonderful wife.
2: Oh, May, yeah, sure. Oh, you gotta know it. Yeah.
1: You seemed a little abstracted, Len.
2: What was that word?
1: Abstracted. You know, thinking of something else, maybe.
2: Oh, yeah. Well, you see, I got this deal on my mind.
1: Deal?
2: Yeah, I haven't told you, Phil, but, yeah, business is just terrific for me. I'm selling insurance like it just came into style. But what ginches me is I'm not selling it for myself. You know what I mean?
1: No.
2: I'm working for a company. I put out the sweat and they lick up all the gravy. So, me and this other guy, we want to go into business for ourselves. You know, each put up half the capital.
1: Why not? Sounds like a great idea.
2: Yeah, but I ain't got the do-re-me.
1: Oh, well, can't you raise it somewhere?
2: Well, I ain't got what you might call a cash flow problem right now.
1: Well, can't you borrow it?
2: Well, that's what I wanted to talk to you about.
1: I haven't got it, Len.
2: Well, no, but, you know, it isn't all that much, and all I'd ask you to do,
1: Len,
2: is to...
1: Len, please. I'm sorry, I just can't do it. Hey, look at the time. I had no idea I'd been here this long. I shouldn't have left Mother by herself.
2: Oh, I thought she had a nice with her.
1: Well, she does, but she depends on me so much. Look, you have to forgive me for rushing, huh? And say goodnight to May for me, will you?
0: I'm right here, Phil. You have to leave so soon?
1: Yeah, it's Mother. If I'm going too long, you know, it just upsets her. And besides, I have to give her medicine. Thanks for a lovely dinner.
0: Oh, yeah, anytime.
1: I hope I can reciprocate someday.
0: Oh, that'd be nice.
1: Good night, Len. We'll keep in touch.
2: Yeah, Phil. We'll be in touch. Good night.
1: Night.
2: Did you hear?
0: I heard your loving twin give you the ever-loving brush-off.
2: Well, now, maybe it wasn't. You know, he does worry about his old lady, and... Well, he doesn't have the cash either at the moment. But when I show him I only want him to co-sign a loan, he'll go along. What do you think?
0: I think you're identical twins. Except for one thing.
2: What?
0: He's a bigger deadbeat than you are.
2: Nuts.
0: No luck?
2: Yeah, 2 days now, and all I get is a busy signal, or that nurse saying he isn't home, or he can't come to the phone.
0: The runaround.
2: But I can't figure that. Not the way he was so glad and excited to see me when I turned up as his twin. Now, the only thing I can... Hello?
3: Len?
2: Yeah? Who is this?
3: Ace.
2: Hey, what do you want?
3: You know.
2: Well, you gave me an extension, you...
3: I tried to buy you one, but there had to be a limit. Your time has run out, Len.
2: Well, wait a minute, Ace.
3: You got more than a minute, but not much. Tomorrow night, 9 p.m., I'm coming by. If you can't pay off by then, Sharky will.
2: Well, suppose I can. I mean, then what?
3: It ain't a matter of breaking bones anymore, Len. You don't come through after the extension I bought you. The man is going to be mad. I mean, real mad. He's going to have to make an example.
2: Wait, Ace. Ace, just wait until I tell you.
3: There's nothing to tell me, Len. You put up by tomorrow at 9, the answer is you'll be shut up.
0: Len?
2: Yeah. Did you hear any of that, May?
0: I was listening on the bedroom extension. What are you going to do?
2: I'm going to see Phil.
0: He's not going to come through for you.
2: He better, or else.
0: Or else what?
2: There ain't going to be twins anymore. Only one left. Me. I'm going to kill him.
0: How will that help?
2: It'd be the only way left to buy myself out of the hole I'm in. I'd have to take his place.
4: Total resemblance, would it really be possible for one person to step into another's shoes? Someone from a totally different background, upbringing, education. Someone who had only the most recent and fragmentary knowledge of the man he hoped to personify. And even if successful at that, how could he dispose of his other self? I shall return shortly with Act 3.

0: Given the characters of the twins involved and the circumstances of their divergent backgrounds ever since the meeting, this chronicle has been building to a sensational denouement. Would it be possible for the one twin, Len, to carry off this grand deception? Can he be as successful as Sidney Carton in The Tale of Two Cities or Rudolph Rassendyll in The Prisoner of Zenda? If he can, should he be? Their motives were unselfish. Len Brock's surely mercenary and criminal. Before we judge, let's find out exactly what he has in mind.
1: What do you mean, take his place?
2: If my twin brother Phil is out of the way, who's to know that I'm not him?
1: Oh, you couldn't get away with that.
2: Why not, May? You said yourself you wouldn't know him from me.
1: To look at, sure. But there is one way anybody could.
2: How?
1: Your voice, the way you talk.
2: Well, I've been doing a lot of thinking about that. You know the way I've always kidded around with impersonations and stuff?
1: Oh, yeah, but that's...
2: Well, listen.
3: It's Mother. If I'm gone too long, it upsets her. And besides, I have to give her medicine. Hey, thanks for a lovely dinner.
2: So, what do you think?
1: Well, there you really sounded like Phil. You could have fooled me, but I don't know about people who know him.
2: Oh, look, if I could get away with it with you, well as you know me, I can hack it with anyone.
1: Well, yeah, but Len, kill him? How?
2: Well, I think I know if I have to. I'm hoping it won't come to that. Look, I got one more angle left.
1: What?
2: Well, like I said, see, I'm going into New York to see Phil. Now, you give him one last chance to bail me out. If he won't, well, what the heck? It's his neck or mine. And I ain't going to be the one to end up with it in a sling. Len.
3: What are you doing here?
2: Well, I've been trying to get you on the phone for 2 days with no luck. I thought I'd try in person. Can I come in?
3: Yeah, sure. How'd you get up here?
2: Oh, that was for laughs. I walked in downstairs and the doorman said, "Hello, Mr. Henderson. I didn't see you. You go out?" So I said,
3: "You got to be on the ball every moment. Keep that security tight."
2: And he said,
3: "Hey, that sounded just like me. I mean, what you said to Donald, the doorman."
2: Well, I didn't want anyone to think you were living a double life. I mean, I've been getting the message the last couple of days. Maybe you're sorry a twin ever turned up.
3: Oh, no. It isn't like that, Len. It's just that Mother's been through a very bad period. I mean, we almost lost her.
2: Oh, well, how is she now?
3: Well, she's all right. Dr. Clayton says she's out of danger.
2: Oh, that's good.
3: Why were you so anxious to try and reach me?
2: Oh, come on. We just found each other as brothers. And then there was, well, you know, that last discussion when you were to my place for dinner. And, well, I just wanted to
3: say... Look, that's been bothering me too, Len. So, just let me try to apologize. I mean, even if I wanted to help you out financially, I can't. Until I come into my own money.
2: Okay, I can see that.
3: But more than that, I didn't want our relationship to start out on a financial basis. I mean...
2: Oh, no, I know what you mean, Phil.
3: No, I don't think you do. See, you think I've had the best of our being adopted. Well, maybe you're right. But there's one thing that you don't understand. My foster parents, my mother and dad, were too old ever to have had a kid. I mean, I could have been little Lord Fauntleroy or something, and they wanted to keep me that way all my life. Ever since I was 18, I've been waiting to get hold of some of the money that was coming my way, and instead I've been kept on a leash like a pet poodle. So when I finally get it, Len, it's only going to be spent my way. I'm not giving any handouts to anyone.
2: Oh, look, I didn't come here to ask for one.
3: Well, why are you here?
2: Well, I just wanted to, May was kind of upset the other night that you ran out. She blamed it on me, that I hit you up for a loan. I said you wouldn't hold it against me, but then when I couldn't reach you...
3: I told you, Mother's been very sick. I didn't have time for anyone but her.
2: Oh, I see, but she's better now.
3: Well, she's in a remission period. You know, it's like a pendulum, you know, it's back and forth, and one of these times it's going to swing too far.
2: Well, have you anyone to take care of her?
3: Got nurses around the clock now.
2: Well, then, you ought to take a little time off. You know, you need the rest yourself.
3: Well, it has been quite a strain.
2: Yeah. Well, why don't you come tomorrow night and have dinner with us? May asked me to ask you.
3: I don't know.
2: Look, you could eat and run. This time I won't give you any reason to, and we'll understand.
3: I appreciate that, Lem.
2: Yeah, we're brothers, you know. We gotta stick to each other through thick and thin, huh? Right?
3: Right.
2: Yeah.
3: Okay, what time?
2: Say 6:30 to 7. I promise you, you'll be gone by 9. Hey, what time is it, May?
1: About 10 to 7.
2: You don't suppose he won't show, huh?
1: Well, maybe it'd be better if he didn't.
2: Now, hold on to yourself. Now, look. Let's go over it again.
1: No, I can't.
2: Boy, it is so hot.
1: I turned up the heat. That's the plan.
2: Yeah, I know. Now, as soon as he gets here...
1: That's him now. When?
2: The sooner the better. Don't forget the high five.
1: No, I won't.
2: Okay. Well, here goes nothing. Hi, Phil. Hey, glad to see you could make it.
3: I'm just glad that there are no hard feelings.
2: What? Over money? Oh, that's the least of our problems. Here, let me take your coat.
3: Hello, May. Oh,
1: it's so nice to see you again.
3: Well, I hope you won't think I'm just a freeloader.
2: Ah, come on. Who are you kidding? Whew, it's hot in here. Here, let me take your jacket, too.
3: All right.
1: These landlords in the heat, you know, feast or famine.
2: Yeah. Sit on the couch, Phil. Make yourself at home. May, how about turning on the hi-fi?
1: Okay.
3: This is nice. Nice to have a brother.
2: Yeah, that was my idea for a while. Now I find I can do without him.
3: What?
2: Turn up the hi-fi, May.
3: What are you doing with the gun?
2: There's no room for twins, Philip. Just for one of us.
3: No, you can't. No.
2: All right, May. All right, turn it down.
1: Did you?
2: There's only one twin left. Now, here. Help me get his clothes off and dress him in mine.
1: Oh, Len, I...
2: Don't pass out on me now. You know what to do when Ace comes?
1: Yeah. Where will you be?
2: I'll be at Phil's apartment from now on till the old lady dies. And from then on, we will be in clover. Phil, I'm glad you got home.
3: What are you doing here?
2: I want you to get a hold of yourself, son. Your mother's had a very violent attack. The nurse called me, and we've got her under sedation now. We're just waiting for the ambulance.
3: Oh, you mean mother is dying?
2: Well, we've always known it was just a matter of time. You know, as a doctor, I've tried to get you to face that for a long time.
3: Oh, yeah. Yeah, of course, doctor. I realize it's just so sudden.
2: Yes, it caught me off balance, too. You weren't aware of how rapidly she was deteriorating?
3: No, doctor, no.
2: That's strange. On my daily visits, I was constantly surprised at how well she was weathering it. Well, there's no way of ever telling. Every case is individual.
3: Yeah, I suppose it is. Care for a cigarette?
2: Hmm? No. For once, I don't feel like one. When did you start smoking again?
3: Huh? Just the pressure, I guess.
2: Yes, it gets to all of us, yes. What? Sounds like the ambulance now. Do you want to go with us?
3: Well, maybe I just better trail along by myself.

0: Hi, little sister.
1: Come in, quick, Ace.
0: Hey, how come I'm welcome for a change?
1: No, don't kid around, Ace. I'm in terrible trouble.
0: With that Welsher you hang around with, I ain't surprised. Well, just cheer up, sis. Me and the organization are going to take him off your hands.
1: You're too late.
0: What do you mean?
1: Come in the living room. Look.
0: Holy Toledo. What happened?
1: I didn't mean to shoot him, but he just drove me up the wall. Len, him with his lies and his double dealing, using me to front for him all the time he was double-crossing us, pretending he could deliver something he couldn't.
0: How dull, huh?
1: Are you kidding? Everything he did got us deeper in debt. He was crossing everybody up, including me. I just couldn't take it anymore. I grabbed his gun and blew him out.
0: All right. Just take it easy, sis. Take it easy. Between you and me, if you hadn't taken him out, the boss would have arranged the same thing.
1: What am I going to do, Ace? I don't want to go to prison.
0: Well, you think I'm going to let that happen to my little sister? There's nothing to worry about, I tell you. Just let your big brother handle this.
1: Uh-oh.
0: Look, it's my business, baby. Right as from now and here on in, it's like Len Brock never even was. He's not only dead, he's already buried.
2: Well, that's the way it is, Phil.
0: She's dead?
2: Yes, before we could get her here to the hospital.
0: I don't understand how it could be so sudden.
2: Neither do I, son, but that's the way it goes sometimes. Man proposes and God disposes.
0: Huh?
2: Figure of speech. Well, I see you're smoking,
0: Oh, yeah.
2: Well, I'm sorry to see you've started again. It's a bad habit. You should leave it to us doctors to drive nails in our own coffins. Oh, speaking of that, do you want an autopsy?
0: Well, I'll leave that up to you, Doc.
2: Well, thank you, Phil. If you don't think it's necessary...
0: Well, why would it be?
2: Well, just a matter of form. Wherever so much money is involved, it's a sensible precaution. And it helps to advance the cause of medical science.
0: Well, like I said, you're the doctor. And, this here, I guess, is what you'd call the solarium.
1: Oh, gee. It's also... Oh, so rich.
3: Oh, an 8-room duplex, baby, and it is all ours.
1: You think you can get away with this?
3: What's to stop me?
1: They won't know that you're not really Phil Henderson.
3: They couldn't even guess, particularly when I remember to...
0: talk just the way my identical twin did.
1: But suppose they ever found his body.
3: After the organization took care of it? Oh, me, honey. That's the way they stay in business. They're the only ones who ever know where the body is buried.
1: But if Ace or any of them ever saw you...
3: Baby, Brooklyn is their territory. They don't move off the turf. Anyways, you know, I'm lying low until the will is probated, and when we get our hot little hands on the dough, then we will be long gone.
1: You sure we're safe?
3: Nobody ever saw us together. Nobody never knew there was twins except him, me, and you. We're home safe.
1: Who's that?
3: Well, I don't know. Let's have a look. Oh, hey, it's the doctor and some other guy.
1: What do they want?
3: You're going to find out.
0: Well, if it isn't the good Dr. Clayton... Come on in.
2: Thank you.
0: Who's your friend?
2: Detective Sergeant McGuire, the New York police.
4: You, Philip Henderson?
0: That's right.
4: I got a warrant here for your arrest on the charge of murder in the first degree.
0: Murder? What are you talking about?
2: Well, I should have known it from the first, Phil, but I couldn't believe that you would do such a thing, except you were the only one who could have.
0: Could have what?
2: You made two mistakes. First of all, in small doses, arsenic works as a tonic. It helped keep your mother alive. After, when you increased the dosage to kill her, you forgot one thing. The body doesn't throw off arsenic. It builds up. The autopsy proved your mother died of massive arsenic poisoning.
4: Mr. Henderson, I better tell you your rights before you say anything.
5: No. You got it wrong. It's all wrong. I am not Phil Henderson.
2: You certainly weren't acting like him towards the end. Smoking, lapses of memory, sometimes not even talking like yourself.
5: But don't you see that? That's why, because I am someone else. I am not Phil Henderson.
4: Mr. Henderson. No, save it for the judge and the jury. Who are you kidding? Who else could you be?
6: Desperate Len Brock faces his accusers, frantic to defend himself. But already, the sick knowledge has sunk to the pit of his stomach that he can't. His twin, his other self, is dead and buried. There is no way to prove that he is Len Brock. By his own action, he has made himself into his other half, Philip Henderson, who murdered his mother. I shall return shortly.
7: This is...

0: For any who might cavil at coincidence, just recently all the media carried a story of two adopted twins who lived in the same city for 18 years before they happened to cross each other. Naturally, nothing like our story happened to them, but truth once again was stranger than fiction. In their case, the publicity over their reunion unearthed a third brother, identical to the other two. There's no way fiction could ever top that. Our cast included Mandel Kramer, Earl Hammond, and E.V. Juster. The entire production was under the direction of Hyman Brown.
1: I'll let you know. And go ahead.
2: Eric Carlson, take two, 30th Street. I imagine ice melt from the steep mountainside, but over the concrete, leaves wash over the drains and flood the street. I run down each block with abandon. I trust the water more than the sidewalk. The moss is not so slick with this river borne over it. I see the looks of passing cars. The automatics have their pedals pressed and eyes adrift in rain, finding me running for no other reason. I am smiling at the manual drivers, hyper aware of the weather, caring far more than me. I reach the bottom and catch the traffic light's instruction, the only light today. I stretch against a sign, Old Town, a wood carving of a ship. I look up one block at a time. I make the rain keep coming. I find the top with my eyes cast over the disappeared street above the hill's crest. I hit the street light with an open hand. I listen to the metal resonate as I turn around.

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1: And all I know is that Todd Blanche is great. He's going to do a great job. Everybody knows it. And I understand there's been a sign-off, but I don't know what they agreed to.
0: Todd Blanche, the former personal attorney of President Trump, is one step closer to becoming attorney general. After two Republican senator holdouts said they were satisfied by a written order from Blanche issued Sunday that purports to rescind the $1.8 billion so-called anti-weaponization fund, what others call a slush fund, created as part of a controversial settlement deal between Trump and the IRS. The part of that deal granting Trump, his children, and his businesses immunity from retroactive tax audits remains intact. Meanwhile, U.S. Attorney Gene Pirro dropped the criminal charges against former Olympian Davy Hearn over alleged vandalism of the reflecting pool, saying instead the damage was from a rushed and flawed renovation. We'll speak to attorney Norm Eisen. Then Emmett Till would have turned 85 on July 25th.
2: What if Emmett Till lived? What if he had returned home still a child, alive and free? What would that life have required of us all? These questions invite a reckoning with the past and a probing investigation of the current state of American life.
0: If Emmett Till Lived, that's the title of a new book and photography exhibit opening next month in Chicago. We'll be joined by cultural historian Sarah Elizabeth Lewis to talk about her collaboration with Emmett Till's cousin, the Reverend Wheeler Parker Jr. He was with Till almost until his lynching. And finally, the life and legacy of radical historian, scholar, and activist Johanna Fernandez. She died last week at the age of 55. Foremost scholar on the radical 60s civil rights organization, the Young Lords.
3: No more integral matter in the United States than the struggle for freedom, democracy, and to redefine the United States as
0: we'll
3: a country
0: speak
3: for all.
0: With our own Juan Gonzalez about his many years in conversation with Professor Fernandez. All that and more coming up. Welcome to Democracy Now!, democracynow.org, The War and Peace Report. I'm Amy Goodman. Iran and Oman appear to be near finalizing a deal that would reopen the Strait of Hormuz and give Iran far more control of the strategic waterway than before the U.S. and Israel attacked Iran 5 months ago. Under the proposed deal, ships heading into the Persian Gulf would transit through a channel controlled by Iran. Ships leaving the area would travel on a channel controlled by Oman. Iranian officials say ships would be forced to pay a service fee that would be divided equally between Iran and Oman. Meanwhile, Iran and the United States have traded new threats. On Monday, President Trump threatened Iran with decapitation if it doesn't agree to a new deal, while Iran is threatening to target U.S. warships if the U.S. doesn't lift its naval blockade of Iran. This comes as oil giants continue to report soaring profits thanks to rising gas prices due to the war on Iran. BP reported making nearly $6 billion between April and June, double last year's profit during the second quarter. Saudi Aramco has reported it made $33 billion during the quarter, a 33% jump over last year. On Tuesday, President Trump criticized oil firms for making too much money and called on them to lower prices. In Gaza, a mass funeral is being held today for 112 Palestinians from two families killed in an Israeli attack on residential buildings in Gaza City, November 2023. A total of 308 people are believed to have been killed in the attack, but the bodies of the victims remain buried under rubble for over 2 years. During an operation in mid-July, Palestinian civil defense workers recovered 112 bodies, including 44 children and 37 women. Those bodies are being buried today. Mahmoud Bassel, a spokesperson for Gaza's Civil Emergency Service, spoke at the funeral while holding remains wrapped in a Palestinian flag.
4: Oh, nation, why are children getting killed in Gaza? Why are women getting killed in Gaza? Why are massacres committed against innocents in Gaza?
0: Todd Blanche's nomination to become the next attorney general appears to be back on track after Republican Senators John Cornyn of Texas and Tom Tillis of North Carolina said they will now support him. On Sunday, Blanche issued a written order that purports to rescind the $1.8 billion so-called anti-weaponization fund that was part of a controversial settlement of Trump's lawsuit against the IRS. Blanche also said in writing the immunity agreement Trump struck with the IRS, quote, applies only retroactively, unquote. But critics say there are major loopholes in Blanche's written assurances. The Senate Judiciary Committee is voting on Blanche's nomination today. Blanche is Trump's former personal attorney. We'll have more on this story after headlines. President Trump has publicly blasted U.S. Attorney Jeanine Pirro and is considering firing her after she dismissed charges against individuals accused of vandalizing the Lincoln Memorial reflecting pool.
1: And I was disappointed with Jeanine Pirro, really disappointed with Jeanine Pirro. She folded like an umbrella, and people get away with things, and it's a disgrace.
0: Trump met with Pirro at the White House. For months, Trump's claimed without proof that vandals, including a former U.S. Olympian canoeist, had damaged the newly renovated reflecting pool, causing the water to turn green. Pirro initially claimed there was tremendous evidence of vandalism, but in recent days she admitted the damage was caused by a, quote, hasty and botched renovation. We'll speak with Davy Hearn's attorney, Norm Eisen. Ukraine is continuing its drone attacks inside Russia. On Monday, a drone hit a Russian Black Sea resort, killing at least seven people, including three children. 58 people were wounded. Footage showed the drone slamming into a crowded beach. Earlier today, a Ukrainian drone strike killed at least five people around Moscow. This comes as Russia continues to strike Ukraine. A Russian drone and ballistic missile attack killed nine in Kyiv on Saturday. Russian strikes killed another five Ukrainians today. Europe is grappling with a record-breaking heat wave as Greece and France continue to battle wildfires. Wildfires outside Athens jumped containment lines. This comes a day after two firefighting helicopters collided in midair, killing two crew members. In France, firefighters in the region around Bordeaux guarded against potential flare-ups. In England and Wales suffered the driest July in nearly 200 years due to a prolonged heat wave and lack of rainfall, according to the UK's weather service. In Sudan, a Sudanese army drone attack killed 35 people in Darfur, according to the Emergency Lawyers Group, which has documented abuses by both sides of the civil war in Sudan. The strike on Sunday hit a court in the village of Gara al-Zawiya in North Darfur, which is under the control of the paramilitary rapid support forces. According to the UN, more than 1,000 civilians were killed in drone strikes in Sudan during the first 5 months of the year. The conflict now in its fourth year has killed at least 59,000 people, displaced about 13 million, and pushed much of Sudan into famine. The state of Michigan's reported the first two deaths tied to the nationwide cyclosporiasis outbreak. More than 11,000 cases of the illness have been detected in the state, and 193 people have been hospitalized since May. According to the CDC, cases have been found in 45 U.S. states. The outbreak comes a year after the Trump administration ended the Food and Drug Administration's mandatory tracking for cyclospora and five other pathogens. This is Dr. Rabia De La Tour, a gastroenterologist at the NYU Grossman School of Medicine.
5: 2025, there was a change in the actual regulation of cyclosporiasis in tracking and tracing this specific parasite. And it was changed from being a mandatory tracking and tracing program to voluntary for states. And I think that is also contributing to the fact that this outbreak was so massive.
0: It's election day in Michigan. In the Democratic Senate primary, Dr. Abdul El-Sayed faces off against Haley Stevens, one of the most closely watched primary races of the year. The winner will face Republican Congressman Mike Rogers in November. Polls show the progressive El-Sayed will likely win the race, even though AIPAC and its affiliated groups have spent over $46 million to help Congresswoman Stevens. Key backers of Dr. El-Sayed include Senators Bernie Sanders and the United Auto Workers, while Stevens was endorsed by much of the political establishment, including Michigan Governor Gretchen Whitmer. Voters are also going to the polls in Kansas, Virginia, Washington State, and Missouri, where former Democratic Congressmember Cori Bush is challenging Representative Wesley Bell in a rematch of their race 2 years ago. On Capitol Hill, a number of religious leaders and activists were arrested Monday while protesting the war in Iran and the Trump administration's attack on voting rights. The day of action was led by Bishop William Barber of Repairers of the Breach.
6: And it's kind of shameful that you get arrested for shouting out for voting rights, but you don't get arrested for voter suppression. You get arrested caring about voting rights and living wages and health care, but you don't get arrested for an illegal war. But we're going to arrest the attention of the nation.
0: 25 Democratic-led states filed a lawsuit against the Trump administration Monday, arguing the president exceeded his legal authority to tax imports with his newest tariffs on goods from 60 countries. The states are asking the U.S. Court of International Trade to block and overturn the tariffs and refund duties they've paid. In New Jersey, a Salvadoran immigrant has died while being held at the notorious ICE jail known as Delaney Hall in Newark, New Jersey. 41-year-old Edwin Lopez Conejo is the 22nd person to die in ICE custody this year and the second to die at Delaney Hall. The cause of his death is unknown. Lopez Conejo leaves behind a 12-year-old daughter. His mother, Maria Conejo, told the New Jersey Monitor, quote, "I never got to see him. He didn't get to see his daughter for 6 weeks. When he told her what happened, she let out a big scream and hasn't been the same since. She can't sleep or eat. Neither can I," his mother said. According to court records revealed by The Guardian, the Trump administration tried to subject at least 10 hunger-striking ICE prisoners to involuntary medical procedures, including force-feeding. At least three and possibly five prisoners were actually force-fed, while five others abandoned their hunger strikes at the last moment rather than be inserted with a tube through the nose and down the esophagus and into the stomach. One Kurdish asylum seeker and hunger striker detained at the privately run Port Isabel Service Processing Center in South Texas was subjected to force-feeding for nearly 8 months. A federal judge Monday blocked New York's law barring federal immigration agents from wearing masks and requiring visible identification. The judge found the U.S. is likely to win its supremacy clause argument that states cannot regulate federal officers, but the judge allowed New York's separate ban on cooperation agreements between local police and ICE. Meanwhile, in Pittsburgh, the family of Daphne Michel, a 31-year-old Haitian asylum seeker, is expected to sue ICE after she died of hypothermia at a bus shelter days after her release from ICE custody. The Allegheny County medical examiner said her death was a homicide. The medical examiner found she was a vulnerable adult with untreated severe mental illness and a significant language barrier. Her family's attorney says ICE fitted her with an ankle monitor, dropped her 25 miles from home, and left her in the February cold wearing summer clothing. Federal workers sued the Trump administration Monday over its policy ending gender-affirming care coverage for adults in federal employee health plans. The lawsuit brought by the Human Rights Campaign Foundation targets an Office of Personnel Management mandate that directs insurers to eliminate coverage for transition related medical care. And here in New York, a dozen current and former home care workers have begun an eighth day on a hunger strike to pressure the New York City Council to pass the No More 24 Act to ban 24-hour shifts. Home care workers often work consecutive days providing round-the-clock care for elderly and disabled patients. Over the past week, the home care workers have protested outside New York City Hall and the home of New York City Council Speaker Julie Menin. One of the home care workers on hunger strike, Shui Jen Chen, spoke at a rally Sunday.
7: Today we say the 24-hour workday is not only an act of violence against home care workers, but also demeans everyone who provides care, including mothers and sisters everywhere.
0: And those are some of the headlines. This is Democracy Now!, democracynow.org, The War and Peace Report. I'm Amy Goodman in New York, joined by Democracy Now!'s Juan Gonzalez in Chicago. Hi, Juan.
8: Hi, Amy, and welcome to all of our listeners and viewers across the country and around the world.
0: Well, later in the broadcast, we're going to go to an exhibit about to open in Chicago about the life and death of Emmett Till. But first, this top news. Todd Blanche's nomination to become the next attorney general appears to be back on track after Republican Senators John Cornyn of Texas and Tom Tillis of North Carolina said they will now support his confirmation. On Sunday, Blanche issued a written order that purports to rescind a $1.8 billion so-called anti-weaponization fund, what many call a slush fund, that was part of a controversial settlement of Trump's personal lawsuit against the IRS. Blanche also said in writing the immunity agreement Trump struck with the IRS applies only retroactively. But critics say there are major loopholes in Blanche's written assurances. The Senate Judiciary Committee is voting on Blanche's nomination today. Blanche, who is Trump's former personal defense attorney, first told senators we're not moving forward with the fund during a hearing last month.
9: Not moving forward with the fund, period. The reasons for the fund is something that President Trump talked about for a long time, which is the fact that there were a lot of people in this country who had their government weaponized against them. The reasons for the fund, I think, remain as important as they were before, but we are not moving forward with the fund.
0: That's what he said. But until this weekend, he didn't put it in writing. And we'll find out if the writing matters. This comes as U.S. Attorney Jeanine Pirro Friday dropped the case against the former U.S. Olympian canoeist Davy Hearn, accused of vandalizing the Lincoln Memorial reflecting pool. On June 19th, Hearn stopped by the pool while on a 64-mile bike ride. He says he touched the pool to see what it felt like and was then arrested, handcuffed, held for 5 hours by U.S. Park Police. He was then charged with a felony. Prosecutors in Washington also dropped charges against three others who were similarly accused of damaging the pool. President Trump, in response, blasted the U.S. attorney, Jeanine Pirro, who said the damage to the reflecting pool was ultimately due to poor construction and not to vandalism.

0: July 4th. She said the rush to complete the project led to hasty and botched work that was not remediated before the project was finished and the fencing removed. Given all this newly discovered information, it's difficult to attribute the widespread damage to the reflecting pool to vandalism, unquote. The filing contradicted Pirro's initial claim that there was tremendous evidence of vandalism. Meanwhile, CNN spoke to sources who said Trump was furious and considering removing Pirro as U.S. attorney. Trump met with Pirro at the White House Monday. He spoke from the Oval Office.
1: Yeah, that was the one mistake with the reflecting pond. They hadn't put up the cameras yet. They had enough up because you see what's happening. But if they would have had them up, we would have had it would have been a lot easier. And I was disappointed with Jeanine Pirro, really disappointed with Jeanine Pirro. She folded like an umbrella, and people get away with things, and it's a disgrace.
0: More, we go to Washington, D.C., where we're joined by Norm Eisen, co-founder and executive chair of Democracy Defenders Fund, one of Davy Hearn's attorneys. He was White House special counsel for ethics and government reform in the Obama administration, considered Obama's ethics advisor. Welcome back to Democracy Now! Norm, we last had you on when Davy was charged. Now the charges have been dropped. I want to talk about both Davy Hearn and Blanche. Blanche now signing this statement that some say is actually not worth too much, that Trump could re-sign an executive order almost immediately around getting rid of the $1.8 million slush fund and the whole question of Trump being audited retroactively, his tax returns, his children's and his businesses. Why don't you start there?
2: Well, Amy, at Democracy Defenders Fund, we represent 35 former federal judges appointed by presidents of both parties who filed in the federal district court in Florida, Judge Williams, that oversaw the underlying dispute that gave rise to the slush fund and the associated purported releases for Donald Trump and his family. And the judges made the point that there's no case or controversy. It's not a real dispute between Donald Trump and the federal government. And under the Constitution, you have to have a dispute in order to have a slush fund or in order to have these kinds of releases. The judge, in response to our papers, found that there was no legal basis for this, ordered that you can't even refer to these documents, including the one Blanche signed, as settlements, and we're continuing to litigate that. So we have profound concerns about the whole mess. We're going to keep going in court. It just is not right to take this $1.8 billion to try to take it away from the American people. And then the additional documents filed by Mr. Blanche with the Senate don't really materially change the fundamental illegality of the whole thing.
3: Well, what about this whole issue that what has survived is this retroactive immunity for Trump and his sons and the Trump Organization on any tax charges or investigations?
2: Releases, supposed releases, can't be valid if there was never an underlying claim or controversy, a constitutional basis to start the case. It's just a giveaway to the president. It's a shock that our Department of Justice would engage in that behavior. These documents that Mr. Blanche filed with the Senate don't really change that. And we're going to keep on going in court to make sure that this is never acted upon. I think if Donald Trump ever tried to use that to say, hey, I got a release, of

0: courts could throw it out. They could refuse to recognize it. The whole thing is an example, one of the worst examples of the corruption of the Trump administration.
1: And could you talk in general about the role of Todd Blanche since he was named Attorney General?
0: Well, it's been profoundly concerning. There have been a series of offenses against the rule of law, miscarriages of justice. And we saw that with the wrongful prosecutions of Tish James, of Jim Comey, David Huerta, the labor leader in California. I was part of that defense team. That case was just thrown out. He was prosecuted for peacefully protesting. They had to drop that case. And that, of course, brings us to the case of Mr. Hearn. Of all of the things that we can say about the Department of Justice, the single worst thing that it has done under Todd Blanche's leadership is go after innocent people. That's the opposite of justice. Should be called the Department of Injustice.
2: So what happens with Davy Hearn now? And can other charges be brought? And do you think U.S. Attorney Pirro is out?
0: Well, the latest reporting after yesterday's meeting was that she had not offered her resignation. Her resignation had not been requested at that meeting. We'll see if that turns out to be the case. Look, Davy Hearn was innocent. We've said so from the very beginning of this case. The Department of Justice knew he was innocent. We started filing a series of motions the day after the arraignment. We filed one with before and after pictures based on the government's own evidence showing that the reflecting pool was unchanged after Mr. Hearn touched it. It was the same before as it was after. So it's appropriate that the Department of Justice has requested the court to drop the charges. I think it would be pretty tough, also terribly wrong, to charge Mr. Hearn again after the admissions that the Department of Justice has made in their filing at the end of last week that they can't establish proof beyond a reasonable doubt, that they don't have evidence that the damage that they claimed actually happened, that the cause of the damage to the reflecting pool was a botched and rushed renovation.
2: And let's remember this botched and
0: let's
2: remember this botched renovation was as a result of a no-bid contract given to a friend of President Trump. Norm Eisen, we're going to leave it there. Co-founder and executive chair of Democracy Defenders Fund, one of Davy Hearn's attorneys, was White House special counsel for ethics and government reform in the Obama administration. Coming up, Emmett Till would have turned 85 on July 25th. What if Emmett Till lived? We'll speak with cultural historian Sarah Elizabeth Lewis. Stay with us.

0: Sweet Honey in the Rock, down by the riverside, performing at our Firehouse studio years ago. This is Democracy Now!, democracynow.org. I'm Amy Goodman in New York with Juan Gonzalez in Chicago. What if Emmett Till had lived? What if he'd safely boarded the train back home to Chicago, more than 70 years after the kidnapping, torture, and lynching of 14-year-old Emmett Till in Mississippi, a major new photography exhibit and companion book ask those questions by imagining not only the life young Emmett lost, but the decades he was denied. This is the exhibit's curator, Sarah Elizabeth Lewis.
1: What if Emmett Till lived? What if he had returned home still a child, alive and free? What would that life have required of us all? These questions invite a reckoning with the past and a probing investigation of the current state of American life. This exhibition, this publication, and the invitation together offer a collective arena to consider how freedom has been secured on American ground. It is a creative monument to Emmett Till's unlived life. It lets us picture what could have come, what should have come. It lets us imagine it, what it wrought, and what it signals about the work that remains.
0: If Emmett Till had lived, he would have turned 85 years old on July 25th, the day the Illinois governor, J.B. Pritzker, has declared Emmett Till Day. But Till was murdered at the age of 14 on August 28th, 1955, dragged from his great uncle's home in Money, Mississippi, by two white men for allegedly whistling at a white woman. They beat, tortured, and shot Till, tied a heavy cotton gin fan to him with barbed wire, threw his body into the Tallahatchie River. His body was discovered several days later. Mamie Till Mobley, Emmett Till's mother, had his body returned to Chicago for burial. She insisted on an open casket so the world could see the brutality of bigotry and racism. Jet Magazine and other publications carried photos of Emmett Till's beaten, distended face in his coffin, shocking the world and galvanizing the civil rights movement. Speaking to Democracy Now! In 2000, Mamie Till Mobley reflected on the painful moment she learned about her son's murder.
2: We knew that Emmett was dead. Our first action, we couldn't take time to cry. As I announced to the family what was happening, of course there were screams. People were hitting the floor and that hysteria was setting in. And I remember standing, announcing that we don't have time to cry now. We've got to do something. I don't know what to do, and you've got to help me come to make some decisions.
0: The voice of Mamie Till Mobley on Democracy Now! A quarter of a century ago. To see the whole interview, you can go to democracynow.org. The new exhibit, If Emmett Till Lived, Freedom on American Ground, opens September 10th at the Museum of Contemporary Photography at Columbia College, Chicago. Drawing from the museum's permanent collection, it invites visitors to imagine the decades Emmett Till never lived, the neighborhoods he might have walked, the civil rights struggles he might have witnessed, the family he might have built, the ordinary moments of joy he never had the chance to experience. It comes as the Trump administration's escalated attacks on DEI, diversity, equity, and inclusion, move to censor how U.S. history is taught and presented in targeted museums and cultural institutions over installations and programs reckoning with racism and the nation's past. For more, we're joined by Sarah Elizabeth Lewis, cultural historian who collaborated with Emmett Till's cousin, Reverend Wheeler Parker Jr., the last living witness to see Emmett, to curate the exhibition and the accompanying standalone publication, the book, If Emmett Till Lived, A Creative Monument. Professor Lewis is founder of the Vision and Justice Initiative and currently the John L. Loeb Associate Professor of Humanities and Associate Professor of African American Studies at Harvard University. Welcome to Democracy Now! It's great to have you with us.
3: It's an honor to be with you. Thank you.
0: What a journey you have been on and you're taking us all on. You have just returned from being with Emmett's cousin, one of the last people, except for his murderers, to see him alive. You went to Mississippi. You came back to Chicago. Can you talk about this journey and what inspired this remarkable book that's going to come out soon, If Emmett Till Lived?
3: Yes. Again, it's an honor to be with you and to know that Mamie Till Mobley also spoke with you, who inspired this entire journey for me. Have we made good on the sacrifice of Emmett Till's life? This is a question I asked myself when I went to Mississippi and saw for myself the evidence of the resistance to honoring his life even 70 years later. The bullet shot marker at the Tallahatchie River site, Grable Landing, for example, being one. And I asked myself, what more could I do? We all have a role to play, and asked myself if we need new ways to see anew, to see his life anew. This exhibition was inspired by Mamie Till Mobley's prophetic act. She challenged us to understand the power of witnessing in American democracy. She said, as you know, let the world see what they've done to my son. In that moment, she was living out an idea that so many before her understood, Frederick Douglass, W.B. Du Bois, that we would need the power of the image to understand the unspeakable in American democracy. But the question I asked myself is, what's required today? Have we seen so many images of injustice that we might be numb to it? And so through the extraordinary collection at the Museum of Contemporary Photography, found an arena, a way to invite people in understand his humanity, all of our humanity, and resulted in this exhibition that opens in September. It's culled from the collection approximately 70 photographers deliberately to rhyme with the nearly 70 years that have passed, and really is joining so many others in this moment, from the National Trust that is doing extraordinary work to renovate Roberts Temple, to the state of Illinois, where Governor Pritzker announced that we would have an Emmett Till Day, to really ask this question, if Emmett Till lived, what would that life have looked like for us all?
4: Right.
3: And so it brings everyone in to this conversation.
5: And Sarah Lewis, I wanted to ask you, you mentioned the bulletproof marker at Grable Landing in Mississippi. I'm not sure that most of our audience is aware of its history. Could you talk about that and the resistance to it?
3: Yes, thank you. The Emmett Till Interpretive Center began to honor the site where his body is thought to have been brought out of the Tallahatchie River in 2008. That first marker was shot defaced with acid and thrown into the Tallahatchie River shortly after it was erected, 35 days, I believe, after it was erected. The second marker was shot 317 times, and the third marker had the same fate. One of the markers is in the Smithsonian today. The fourth marker, which was erected recently, is deliberately bulletproof, weighs 500 pounds, and is fronted with abrasion-resistant acrylic to protect it from these acts of violence. When I saw the reporting on this in 2019, it was because a group of students at University of Mississippi had proudly displayed themselves having shot the marker on their social media page, and I was stunned. I needed to see for myself the site, the context, to understand the act itself. Was it a highway shooting? How premeditated was this? And saw that that road to Grable Landing makes you pay for every inch. You have to know where you're going. The gravel on the ground forced my car to slow down to such a speed that you would have to be conscious of where you were. This is a sacred site. What does it mean that over 70 years later, we still cannot let his body rest? The bullet shots on each marker, to me, indicate a symbol of why bravery is required in American democracy today. The acts of resistance give you a sense of the urgency to understand the significance of Governor Pritzker's act, of the Roberts Temple renovation, of the decision and the announcement by President Joe Biden in 2023 that there would be a tri-site monument to Mamie Till Mobley and Emmett Till. Unless you understand the resistance, the bulletproof marker being, I think, the most vivid one, you don't understand the significance of these acts, of these monuments, of these markers.
5: So and I'm wondering if you could put this in context of today. Last year, CBS ran a piece titled National Monument Honoring Emmett Till at Risk of Removal Due to Trump's Anti-DEI Initiatives and Budget Cuts. Your response?
3: Well, I don't believe that the Smithsonian never removed anything, from what I understand. But what it does indicate, what this cultural moment indicates, is the significance of markers and monuments for American democracy. One of the hidden forces in American democracy is the power of culture, right? This is, we really today asking ourselves, what does truth and reconciliation require? It requires witnessing. Again, this is what Mamie Till Mobley was so prophetic in understanding. It requires that we actually see our history. And if we ignore the role that museums play, that displays play, that markers and symbols and monuments play, we're missing how we've actually constructed and assembled our democracy. We also are in need of a new assembly today in American democracy, and that's being constituted by lawyers like Brian Stevenson and Sherrilyn Ifill, who understand the importance of culture for justice today. Brian Stevenson creating the legacy sites in Montgomery to honor the over 4,000 lynched men, women, and children whose lives have not been acknowledged or honored, and dedicated his non-existent free time to creating a memorial complex. Sherrilyn Ifill, with her new 14th Amendment Center, is seeing culture as a pillar for democracy. Why? Because art really is one of the critical modes of creating an appeal to the moral imagination. What do you do in the face of unjust law? You have to appeal to the conscience, and the power of the artist is to do precisely that. We see this with Gordon Parks. You see this with Lewis Hine, whose work transformed labor movements. You see this with so many of the artists who are also in the exhibition itself.
0: And I want to talk about that exhibition and the book. You have Lonnie Bunch, What If Emmett Till Lived, quoting from Mamie Till Mobley after a moving, hours-long conversation with her. He said she had carried the burden of Emmett's memory for nearly 50 years, and it was time historians like myself share that burden. She ended our conversation by saying that to her, Emmett was crucified on the cross of racial hatred and injustice. Lonnie Bunch, head now of the Smithsonian, under so much enormous pressure. I want to go to the cover of this book, this astounding cover, If Emmett Till Lived. Tell us about the photograph and overall the photographs you chose.
3: Thank you. Well, this, I'm not afraid to say, was inspired by what I could only describe as divination. I went through 18,000 photographs in the museum's collection and asked myself, what would Emmett Till want for the unfurling of his life? And then asked a set of individuals, including Lonnie Bunch, Ava DuVernay, many others, Alicia Garza, founded the Black Lives Matter movement, to select images as well to walk alongside Reverend Wheeler Parker and Mamie Till Mobley. But this photograph by Stephen Mark, it's on the cover, taken in 1988, struck me as an emblem for the entire project. It is not constructed. It is a real-life event that he witnessed on a beach in Chicago, the father tossing his young boy up in the air. And he saw it, and he asked, he had one frame left in his camera, film, of course, and if he could do it again, and he did, and he captured the exact moment he wanted. I asked myself as I looked at it, which one is Emmett Till? It could be, of course, the young boy suspended, secure, almost impossibly confident in that state of this ascent. But it should also be able to be the father. He should also be able to see Emmett Till as that father. And it prompted me to think of The Life Denied, that Tilted Horizon line, I think speaks to the work we need to do to right our foundation and secure American ground so that all are secure on it. Stephen Mark, this extraordinary photographer, is one of many in the show. He happens to be a relative of Dr. Carla Hayden, the Librarian of Congress. But this photograph becomes an emblem for the central question, what if Emmett Till lived? And speaks to, I think, the work we need to tilt that horizon line, to straighten our ground.
0: You'll be, you were on Friday with Reverend Wheeler Parker Jr., Emmett's cousin, next door neighbor, went with him to Money, Mississippi, was with him the night the white men, the mob came and ultimately lynched him, and he ended up in the bottom of the Tallahatchie River. You were at Mamie Till Mobley and Emmett Till's grave. Describe that journey.
3: If every American took the journey that Emmett Till walked to go to Mississippi and that his body went through to meet his end, we would have the truth and reconciliation we need in this democracy. It has been a profound time. What an honor to be able to co-curate the show with Reverend Wheeler Parker, who has such an extraordinarily open heart, has seen the worst, has forgiven all. It has been really unspeakable. We recently went to Mississippi on what is his final journey to the ground where Emmett Till was last free and then died. We went to every site pertaining to that, his time there. Thankfully, we did photograph and film it because it's impossible to describe, so hopefully you'll be able to see here, for example, an image of us at the barn, the site that is now in the hands of the Emmett Till Interpretive Center. It was the first time that he had met the owner of the barn, who held it for over 30 years, and the first time that they met. And you can see in my face the tension and the nervousness about that meeting. It is the equivalent, this barn, of if you were to make an analogy to the Holocaust, the oven, in effect. This is our symbol, right? And there, Emmett Till was tortured and lynched. Willie Reed heard those sounds. What was it like for Reverend Parker, I have to wonder? He described it to me, but we'll never fully know. He thought of what his best friend was going through, but he also describes this fundamental fact that Emmett Till did not end in the casket. His life lived on with all that came in its wake. So he has an understanding of the sort of redemption that did transpire for the country. But it was painful to watch him there. It was inspiring to see in Chicago and in Mississippi, too, how his testimony inspires. You know, when you're in his presence and you hear him think through the journey of the 70 years that have happened since, when you hear him describe that he was sent out on the first thing smoking, as he says, back to Chicago after Emmett Till was kidnapped, you realize that Emmett Till, you know, is so many of us. Emmett Till, it could have been Reverend Parker. He knows that. He lives with that survivor's guilt, as he describes it, and has turned the intensity of that heat, into light to illuminate what we need to understand about ourselves in this democracy.
0: If Emmett Till Lived is the new book and the photo exhibition at Columbia College that opens on September 10th, and that date that he died, August 28th, also the date most people don't realize, that Dr. Martin Luther King held that rally on the Mall, If I Have a Dream, August 28th, 1963. It was 8 years later. Mamie Till Mobley saying she wanted that casket open for the wake and the funeral, for the world to see the ravages of racism, the brutality of bigotry. Sarah Elizabeth Lewis, thank you so much for being with us. Cultural historian who collaborated with Emmett's cousin, Reverend Wheeler Parker Jr., the last living witness to see Emmett. They've curated the forthcoming exhibition at Museum of Contemporary Photography at Columbia College Chicago, opening September 10th. The exhibit titled, and the new book titled, if Emmett Till lived. We will cover all that transpires coming up, and I look forward to being with you, Professor Lewis, on August 11th in Edinburgh, along with Brian Stevenson and Ken Burns and Nikki Benedetti and Wynton Marsalis for an amazing event talking about all these issues and more. Coming up, the life and legacy of the late historian and activist Johanna Fernandez. Juan Gonzalez remembers. Stay with us.

0: Palante, performed by Linda Segarra and Hooray for the Riff Raff at Democracy Now!'s 30th anniversary in Riverside Church in March. This is Democracy Now!, democracynow.org. I'm Amy Goodman with Juan Gonzalez. As we turn to the life and legacy of the Dominican-American historian, activist, prison abolitionist, Dr. Johanna Fernandez. She died July 30th after a years-long battle with cancer. She was 55 years old. As a professor of history at Brew College and the CUNY Graduate Center, Fernandez was a leading scholar of the Young Lords, the radical 1960s civil rights group founded here in New York and modeled on the Black Panthers, also founded in Chicago. Juan Gonzalez helped to found the one here in New York. Professor Fernandez published the award-winning book, The Young Lords, A Radical History, in 2019. In 2015, she curated the exhibition Presente, The Young Lords in New York. Fernandez also created the Latinx Freedom Movement Archive and Exhibition Project alongside the historian Felipe Hinojosa. The exhibition is currently on view at The Shed in New York City, as well as in Chicago and Los Angeles. Iterations will also be presented in Houston and D.C. A statement by exhibit organizers, including Fernandez, said, quote, as scholars of U.S. history, we're deeply concerned about the widespread lack of knowledge about American history, particularly regarding the origins of Latinos in the country and their contributions to the expansion of American democracy. Closing the knowledge gap about Latino history through public education is central to our work, they said. This is Professor Fernandez speaking on Democracy Now! In 2015 about the Young Lords.
1: What we see is that the movements of the 1960s, what is known as the New Left and the Black Power movement, transformed the relationship between people of color and white people, challenged U.S. foreign policy, but also transformed our understanding of gender and sexuality. And those were the issues that the Young Lords were concerned with. The Young Lords are important because, in my opinion, from my research, they are the single group in the New Left that was most effective and most active, even though we know very little about them.
0: That was Dr. Johanna Fernandez in Democracy Now! Years ago. In 2020, Congress passed legislation to build a National Museum of the American Latino. A temporary exhibit was opened by the museum at the Smithsonian's National Museum of American History in 2022 called Presente, A Latino History of the United States. Backlash to the exhibit led the Smithsonian to halt plans for a future exhibit on the Latino civil rights movement that was in development by Johanna Fernandez. In 2023, I asked her about the exhibit and the significance of the backlash.
1: What's important is that it establishes the question, who are Latinos? How did they get here? And what's their relationship to their communities and to the nation and the world? Well, I think we have to look at this conflict in the broader history of the last 10 years, when conservatives have launched a calculated and broad-sweeping campaign to essentially eliminate the teaching of Black American history, Latino history, ethnic studies, women's history, and LGBTQ plus history in the schools. And now what we see is that through this witch hunt and by smearing historians and curators as Marxists, these conservatives are using fear to essentially push through their agenda. And now, again, this has reached a federal museum, and not just any federal museum, but the largest network of museums in the world, which is known as the Smithsonian. In many ways, this sounds and looks like a repeat of the Red Scare or previous moments of repression in the United States.
0: That was historian, professor, and activist Johanna Fernandez on Democracy Now! In 2023. Juan Gonzalez, you knew Johanna for so many years. She died just last week at the age of 55. Talk about her significance.
2: Yes, Amy. Well, Johanna was, as you mentioned, a consummate historian, a committed activist, abolitionist, and fighter for social justice, and also a warm and generous human being. She did more than any other scholar of the past half century to chronicle and preserve the legacy of the young lords, to document and analyze the lasting impact the Lords had on movements of Puerto Ricans and other Latinos for self-determination, for civil rights, and for revolutionary change. I met her more than 25 years ago when she was a graduate student at Columbia University, and I was speaking there to some students. And over the years, she contacted me on many occasions, interviewed me, and practically all of the young Lords, did enormous archival research to produce her book, which, by the way, won one of the top prizes of the Organization of American History, the prestigious Frederick Jackson Turner Award for a history book. But she was also an activist. She did a lot of work in support of Mumia Abu-Jamal, produced a film, Justice on Trial, about Mumia's case. And of course, as you mentioned, organized the Latinx Freedom Movement Conference, which brought together scores of former 60s and 70s activists of the Chicano, Puerto Rican, Dominican, Cuban revolutionary movements in New York just in April. That was the last time I saw her, was in April at that conference. And even then, as she was battling cancer, she still found time to finish the work of that conference and to do all the oral histories of all of the activists. She was an amazing person with enormous energy and spirit, and we are all better people for having known her, but obviously all feeling very much her loss, the loss of her at this time.
0: Well, Juan, we're going to end with the words of Professor Johanna Fernandez as she long talked about the case of Mumia Abu-Jamal, talking about his lack of a fair trial, the politicization of his case. This is Johanna Fernandez speaking about Mumia Abu-Jamal in 2018.
1: Philadelphia is the city that imprisons the majority of Black and brown youth. This is the city that has also imprisoned and attempted to silence the most important political prisoner in the history of the United States, essentially the Nelson Mandela of our time. So if there's a victory in this case, in the case of a man who's been demonized for essentially illuminating the truth about Black oppression, about the predations of capitalism and imperialism, a man who is mild-mannered but is unwilling to compromise with justice, this is the reason why he's been demonized by the police.
0: Those were the words of Professor Johanna Fernandez. She was a professor at Baruch College. She died last week at the age of 55, continuing to champion the case of Mumia Abu-Jamal, who remains in prison after 44 years. To see all our interviews with Johanna Fernandez and Mumia Abu-Jamal and beyond, go to democracynow.org. That does it for our show. Again, I'll be in Edinburgh on August 11th at the Edinburgh Festival. I'm Amy Goodman with Juan Gonzalez.

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2: 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And I'm proud to say 4 of those years have been right here on KTQA. 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

0: From Feature Story News in London, I'm Stuart Smith. EU ministers have backed a five-point plan to prevent a repeat of the Ceuta border crisis after around 72,000 migrants crossed into Spain's North African enclave last week. The emergency meeting came amid divisions within the bloc, with several of the 27 member states criticising Madrid's migration policies and calling for tougher action against smuggling networks. Spain's government has pledged that no one will be allowed to travel to the mainland, and around 70,000 people have already returned to Morocco. William Denslow reports from Brussels.
1: There has been plenty of criticism for Madrid when it comes to its regularisation campaign, which essentially saw more than a million applicants as part of it, really trying to give temporary work status for people, undocumented migrants in Spain. Now, that has been met with criticism from a number of other members of the European Union, some describing it as a pull factor for irregular migration. We also heard from Magnus Brunner, the commissioner tasked with the issue of migration here at the European Commission. He said that it was not a good signal for Europe.
0: The Democratic Republic of Congo is preparing to open its largest Ebola treatment centre in the eastern city of Bunia as the death toll passes 1,700. The World Health Organization Director General is visiting the country, while health officials warn the outbreak has not yet reached its peak. Chris Ochamringa reports from Kinshasa.
2: The World Health Organization says the latest Ebola outbreak in the DRC is now the world's second largest, following the West Africa outbreak of 2014 to 2016. Insecurity caused by armed groups and community mistrust have seriously hampered response efforts. The outbreak is being driven by the rare Bundibugyo strain of Ebola, for which there is currently no approved vaccine. Scientists in the United Kingdom and Canada are conducting the first human clinical trials to curb the outbreak and save lives. They say the experimental treatments show promising results.
0: Former Bangladesh Prime Minister Sheikh Hasina is set to make her first public appearance since she was ousted 2 years ago. She's due to deliver a virtual address to the Foreign Correspondents Club of South Asia in New Delhi later this evening. India denies any involvement in the event, saying it's being organised by a private media organisation after Bangladesh warned that allowing political activities by a fugitive could affect relations between the two countries. Hasina, who was sentenced to death last year over her crackdown on protesters, says she plans to return to Bangladesh in December. Neha Punya reports from New Delhi.
3: Bangladesh describes her as a fugitive. She's calling herself someone who was wronged. She has said that she will address quote-unquote misinformation and conspiracies and lay out a plan for her return to Bangladesh.
0: From bureaus worldwide, this is FSN.
4: Bayana Mohammed, Cannon Beach, 6 p.m. It is 6 p.m. on the beach with my family, burning a hot fire. The sun is going down with the color of orange. I hear the waves roaring in my ears. Find your purpose, find your purpose. I see the nine seagulls high up in the sky, the deep blue sky. It is 6:10. My family went inside the dark, black wooden house. I stayed outside, feeling the icy cold wind against my dark chocolate bar face. It is 6:30. I am thinking about my purpose. What is my purpose in life? Is it being a fashion designer, a singer, a dancer, businesswoman? I close my eyes with my back lie down on the chestnut sand. I see in my head my vision for life. I open my eyes, ran into the dark black wooden house with my sandals in my left hand. I feel free. I feel I know what to do in my life. It is a fashion designer and creating my own business. I go into the house with the smell of sizzling onions, like victory. Everyone is talking, but I rush into my room, close my red tile door, and kneel down and pray to God. I feel free, 6:45. I feel free, 7 o'clock. I feel free, 7:15. I feel free, 7:30. I feel free, 7:45. I feel I have a purpose. I prayed and prayed. My mother walked in and knocks on the door. Bayana, Bayana, are you okay? I say, I'm fine, I say. My mother says, okay, and leaves the door. I sat on my bed and covered my face with my bright yellow pillow and cried tears of joy. I wipe my face with my dirty orange shirt from the fire engine hamper. I run through my door and never looked back. I am free, free, free. I found who I must be. The next day, I go to the beach, full with my head centered on God and my purpose in life. I am focused. It is 6 a.m.

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What was all the fuss? 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

0: gonna die. 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
1: Dead.
0: JFK, that guy in the Stones.
1: Dead.
0: Lou Gehrig, Einstein, and Joey Ramone.
1: Joey Ramone.
0: Have I convinced you? 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
1: Dead.
0: This may come as news, but it's time. You're gonna die. You're gonna die. By the time you hear this, I

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1: Hey, everybody. This is Lucas Barfield, host of the Cannabis Corner. And you may have heard my other show on KTQA, Freebase Radio. I've been doing the Cannabis Corner since 2017. And it's hard to believe Freebase Radio turns 20 this year. And I'm proud to say 4 of those years have been right here on KTQA. 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

0: From Feature Story News in London, I'm Stuart Smith. EU ministers have backed a five-point plan to prevent a repeat of the Ceuta border crisis after around 72,000 migrants crossed into Spain's North African enclave last week. The emergency meeting came amid divisions within the bloc, with several of the 27 member states criticising Madrid's migration policies and calling for tougher action against smuggling networks. Spain's government has pledged that no one will be allowed to travel to the mainland, and around 70,000 people have already returned to Morocco. William Denslow reports from Brussels.
1: There has been plenty of criticism for Madrid when it comes to its regularisation campaign, which essentially saw more than a million applicants as part of it, really trying to give temporary work status for people, undocumented migrants in Spain. Now, that has been met with criticism from a number of other members of the European Union, some describing it as a pull factor for irregular migration. We also heard from Magnus Brunner, the commissioner tasked with the issue of migration here at the European Commission. He said that it was not a good signal for Europe.
0: The Democratic Republic of Congo is preparing to open its largest Ebola treatment centre in the eastern city of Bunia as the death toll passes 1,700. The World Health Organization Director General is visiting the country, while health officials warn the outbreak has not yet reached its peak. Chris Ochamringa reports from Kinshasa.
2: The World Health Organization says the latest Ebola outbreak in the DRC is now the world's second largest, following the West Africa outbreak of 2014 to 2016. Insecurity caused by armed groups and community mistrust have seriously hampered response efforts. The outbreak is being driven by the rare Bundibugyo strain of Ebola, for which there is currently no approved vaccine. Scientists in the United Kingdom and Canada are conducting the first human clinical trials to curb the outbreak and save lives. They say the experimental treatments show promising results.
0: Former Bangladesh Prime Minister Sheikh Hasina is set to make her first public appearance since she was ousted 2 years ago. She's due to deliver a virtual address to the Foreign Correspondents Club of South Asia in New Delhi later this evening. India denies any involvement in the event, saying it's being organised by a private media organisation after Bangladesh warned that allowing political activities by a fugitive could affect relations between the two countries. Hasina, who was sentenced to death last year over her crackdown on protesters, says she plans to return to Bangladesh in December. Neha Punya reports from New Delhi.
3: Bangladesh describes her as a fugitive. She's calling herself as someone who was wronged. She has said that she will address quote-unquote misinformation and conspiracies and lay out a plan for her return to Bangladesh.
4: With FSN Spotlight, I'm Simon Marks. Today, what's next for FIFA's leader Gianni Infantino after he shelved plans to privatise parts of the organisation's tournaments, including the World Cup? David Bernstein, a former head of England's FA, says the world of soccer must keep the pressure on.
5: I would take this one stage further. UEFA threatening to boycott the World Cup if that terrible proposal wasn't withdrawn was very, very important. I think they should continue with that threat, that if Infantino continues as president, that threat to withdraw the World Cup should stay in place, because the two issues are completely interconnected now. I mean, he's very resilient, and he's a tough guy, but I think there's a groundswell, a momentum of support here, both against Infantino, both from within FIFA. And we saw his right-hand man, Kevin Lamour, go last week. And for many, many, many outside, I think that will prove irresistible. Whether he resigns or whether there's a vote of no confidence or whether it goes to next year to an election, which I presume he would lose.
4: And on Tuesday, FIFA's chief of global political development, Arsene Wenger, broke his silence. The former Arsenal manager said it was absolutely necessary and beyond question for Infantino's plan to be withdrawn. He said he had no involvement in drawing up the proposal and learnt about it from the media. With FSN Spotlight, I'm Simon Marks.
0: To recap the top stories, the Democratic Republic of Congo is preparing to open its largest Ebola treatment centre as the death toll passes 1,700 and officials warn the outbreak has not yet peaked. Former Bangladesh Prime Minister Sheikh Hasina is set to make her first public appearance since she was ousted 2 years ago with a virtual address from India's capital, New Delhi. And Qatar says draft agreements to end the US-Iran conflict are being circulated. That's the latest feature story news. Stuart Smith reporting.
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8: 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Last night, Phil and Frankie attended a stag party at their American Legion post. It was quite an affair, and they stayed a little later than they anticipated. And now as we look in, our two heroes have just returned and are standing in front of Phil's house.
10: Oh, Curly, that sure was a swell party, wasn't it?
11: Yeah, but this is no time for me to be getting home.
10: No, it's not that late. Eh, it's a beautiful night. Look how bright the moon is. By the way, what time is it?
11: 7 o'clock, and that's the sun. Oh, Frankie, I'm in trouble. Alice let me go out with the boys last night, but I can't let her find me coming in at this time.
10: Why not?
11: She only gave me a 6-hour pass. Look, Remley, I forgot my keys. Now, we're going to have to sneak in through that cellar window.
10: Oh, that's a fine thing. Guy invites me to spend the night at his house, and I got to sneak in through the window. Curly, I ain't going to do it. You can go in through the cellar window. I got a smarter way of getting in.
11: How?
10: I'm going to ring the bell and wake Alice.
11: Don't touch that. Guy can get killed that way.
10: Curly, stand up to your wife. Assert yourself. Tell her off. Let her know who's the boss.
11: Quiet, you single man, you. Assert yourself. Now, come on. Let's get in this cellar window here. Wait till I open it. There it is. Now, go ahead, Remley. You jump down first.
10: Curly, aren't you ashamed of yourself sneaking in through the cellar? You do this often?
11: Of course not. I've been married 8 years, and this is the first time I've ever done anything like this.
10: Yeah, it's dark down there. Which way do I jump?
11: Well, I always jump forward and a little to the left. That way I land on the mattress I got stashed down there. All right, Remley, go ahead, jump.
10: Okay, here I go.
11: Gotta get a new mattress one of these. Roll out of my way, now I'm coming down. You see? It's easy.
10: Yeah.
11: What the heck did you land on?
10: Pile of cans and threw me up against the furnace. I think I put my foot through a pipe.
11: Through a pipe? Oh, no. Oh, Remley, I hope you didn't break anything.
10: Well, I'm too tired to look now. Come on, let's get up to bed.
11: Yeah. I'm tired, too. Come on, we'll sneak up to the guest room, and then we get some shut-eye, huh? Now, look, let's be quiet about going up these stairs. Well, we made it without... Did that all right, didn't we? Alice never did wake up, huh?
10: Oh, boy.
11: How'd I get to bed? I'm so tired, I'm not going to take my clothes off.
10: No, me neither. Just going to take my shoes off.
11: Are you through? Or are you going to sleep with the fourth one on? Three shoes, that's pretty good, huh? I knew he had some talent somewhere. Oh, this bed feels so wonderful, Frankie.
10: Yeah, doesn't it? Well, good night, Curly.
11: Good night, Frankie.
7: Good morning, Philip.
12: Little punk, he made me fall out of bed.
11: Willie, will you please go away?
7: Get up now, Philip. Get out of bed, or people will call you a sleepyhead.
11: Thank you, Mother Goose. What are you doing here so early,
7: Why,
11: anyway?
7: We have a golfing date. Come on, get up. Get up, you rascal.
11: Get out of here before I unscrew your head.
7: Why don't you want to get up? Philip, did you get to bed late?
11: Of course not. I just don't feel well. I was sick when I went to bed last night.
7: You must have been sick. You didn't even stop to put your rag curlers on.
11: All right, you got a small laugh. Now get lost.
7: Well, I'll go downstairs and break every one of your old master painter records. No eyes.
11: Get out of here. No eyes.
10: I wonder if we could frame him and have him sent to reform school.
13: All I want to do is go to sleep.
11: Oh, boy. Me too. Good night, Frankie.
10: Good night.
14: Yippee! You can't get away from Texas Joe, you vermin!
15: You can't shoot me, I'll pack this car!
14: I shot you, you're dead!
15: But now you'll never get the secret formula, Ted!
11: Well, they just finished another one at Monogram. They didn't wake you up, did they, Frankie?
10: No. I was just lying here thinking.
11: Thinking? Hmm? Of what?
10: Next time they come through, let's give them real guns. What kind of a joint are you running here, Curly?
11: All right, forget about it. Let's get some sleep.
10: No, huh? I'd rather stay awake.
11: What for?
10: I'd hate to miss Olson and Johnson when they...
11: Please, Remley, I'm too tired for tired jokes, huh? Good night.
10: All right. Oh, quiet at last.
16: What a crush on you, sweetie.
11: Quiet, Alice, quiet, will you? Stop that back and forth. Cut it off.
10: Curly, is there an old Indian trail running through here?
16: Frankie, what are you two doing sleeping in here?
11: Sleeping, she says. If she wasn't my wife, I'd snatch her bald.
16: What are you two doing in the guest room? You didn't get in late, did you, Phil?
11: Nah. Whatever gave you that idea?
16: Well, I waited up for you. What time did you get home, dear?
11: I got home at exactly what time did you fall asleep, darling?
16: 12 o'clock.
11: Just missed me. I got in at 12:05.
16: Are you sure it was 12:05?
11: Well, I'm positive. I can prove it. Frankie was with me.
16: Frankie, what time did you get in?
10: 7 o'clock. You want to make something of it?
11: Honey, will you listen to me? He's just kidding you. Now, you don't think I'd stay out all night, do you?
7: Nah.
11: You trust me, don't you?
7: Nah.
10: Couldn't you two hire a room in a motel and do this?
11: I'm trying to sleep. You don't think I'd stay away from you all night, do you, beautiful?
16: Well, I hope not, precious.
11: I couldn't bear to be away from you that long, angel.
16: Oh, I know you couldn't, sweetheart.
10: Oh, I gotta break up this marriage.
16: Phil, there weren't any women at this party, were there?
11: Heavens to Betsy, no. Say not. I don't know why you're so suspicious of me, Alice. You know I'm as innocent as a newborn babe. Speaking of babe.

0: How'd she get in here?
1: Speaking of babes, Curly.
2: I heard that.
1: I found this lipstick-stained handkerchief of yours at the party last
0: night. Wait a minute. How'd you know it's mine?
1: Got your monogram?
3: Let me see that handkerchief.
1: Mm-hmm.
3: Say, Phil, this is yours. Look at that monogram.
0: Yeah. P-H.
3: And lipstick.
0: L-I-P-S-T.
3: I know how to spell it.
1: I brought the handkerchief home so you can wash it, Alice. I hope you can get the lipstick off.
0: Stop saying that. Those are not lipstick stains.
1: What are those red marks?
0: I ate a jelly apple and shut up. The idea of showing Alice a handkerchief with lipstick stains on it. Are you trying to get her to leave me?
1: Yeah. And Alice, when you go, take the kids with you so I can get some sleep.
3: Frankie, that's my lipstick. I kissed Phil before he left last night. By the way, honey, you'll have to get up and fix the furnace. It's not working.
0: Well, why don't you go down and look at it, honey? You can... Furnace!
3: If you want me to, I'll go down and...
0: No. You stay right where you are. Frankie and me can take care of that. Come on, Frankie, get up. We got to fix the furnace. Wait a minute now. Stop crying. We got to fix it, so get up and put your three shoes on. Now, come on.
1: All right. If I ever sleep in this house again, I ought to have both my heads examined.
3: I never saw two fellows get dressed so fast. Oh, well, while they're gone, I'll finish my vacuuming and my song.

0: True to form, you've certainly messed up this furnace. You landed on the blower unit and ruined it completely. Now we gotta fix it.
1: We gotta fix it? I've already done my share. I broke it. You fix it. Come on upstairs, go back to bed.
0: Come back here.
1: What?
0: Well, we can't let Alice know we broke it. You know that.
1: Why not?
0: Oh, you don't know that kid's Irish temper. When she gets mad, she's a regular Victor McLaughlin.
1: Well, you mean two big, strong men like us can't stand up to a weak 155-pound female? Between the two of us, we can fracture her.
0: Remley, will you listen to me? We gotta fix it. Now, can't you understand if we fix it, it'll make Alice happy?
1: Alice? Always gotta make Alice happy. Our lives have to revolve around Alice. Sometimes I'm sorry we married that woman. She always has to be catered to. Started with the honeymoon. You wanted to go to Honolulu, and she wanted to go to Niagara Falls. So what happened? The three of us wound up at Niagara Falls.
0: All right. Now let's get busy and fix the furnace.
1: I had a miserable head cold the whole 2 weeks we were there.
0: Will you stop? Now, let's get to work on this furnace. You broke the blower that forces the hot air upstairs. Now, we're going to have to get a new one, and I got news for you. They're very expensive.
1: Buy a cheap one.
0: Where?
1: I know a guy. He's a friend of mine who runs a war surplus store. He has...
0: Cut! That's all. If a friend of yours has a war surplus store, he probably got the stuff from the losing side.
1: Wait a minute, Curly. I resent that.
0: I don't care what you resent. I'm not buying anything from your friend's war surplus store.
1: Okay. But Yukisaki has some wonderful buys.
0: Save your breath. For years, I've let you talk me into getting things, buying things, fixing things, but now the revolution has come. I'm getting my own stuff, and I'm getting it in a legitimate appliance store. Now, you stay here and keep Alice out of that cellar down here, and I'll be right back pretty quick.
1: What's the three quicks for?
0: Well, the first one means I'll be back fast. Mm-hmm. The second one is the name of a magazine which has a picture and a story of me, Alice, and the kids in the current issue.
1: What's the third quick for?
0: The picture in the magazine is so good, I thought I'd name the magazine twice. I'll see you, quick.
1: That's about time you got back, Curly. Have you got the blower?
0: Yep, got it right here.
1: Yeah, did you get it at the appliance shop?
0: Well, not exactly, They wanted too much money, so I had a great idea. I went someplace else to get it.
1: Where'd you go?
0: War surplus store.
1: When I asked you to patronize my friend Yukisaki, you wouldn't do it. Had to find your own place. I'll bet you got taken.
0: I did not.
1: How much did this stuff cost you?
0: 50 yen. Yuki's a very nice guy.
1: I told you.
0: Yeah, I like him.
1: And he isn't the kind who tries to take you, you know. Did he say you're a regular blower?
0: Well, not exactly. He talked me into something that's even better.
1: What?
0: A wind tunnel.
1: Very shrewd buy.
0: Yeah, sure was. You see, this wind tunnel is better than an ordinary blower. See, this will really force the air through the house.
1: How do we put this in?
0: Simple. All we got to do is to force hot air from the furnace into the house, right?
1: Right. But how do we get hot air into the furnace?
2: Stick your heads in the grate and talk to each other.
0: Hey, Julius, how'd you get down here?
2: Miss Faye told me you were down here fixing the furnace. You mind if I watch while you're doing it? Have you finished lousing it up already?
0: I know what I'm doing, kid. Now, look, Remley, all we have to do is to take the thingamabob and attach it to the whatchamacallit. Then we raise the hoosit, lift it over the thingamajig, and slide it into the whatsit.
2: You know all the technical times, don't you?
0: You would, too, if you spent 4 years studying engineering at the Massachusetts Institute of Technocracy.
2: What was that again?
0: Caltech.

0: let me do it. Now, there's nothing to installing this. Listen closely. It's a cinch. All we do is disconnect the armature, run the conduit through the colliery shaft, connect it up to the rheostatic firmament, then raise the template till it bisects the transitory carburetor. You understand?
1: Of course.
2: What do you mean, of course? What did he say?
1: He said there's nothing to installing this. Listen closely, it's a cinch.
2: Then what?
1: Then he started talking shorthand, and I lost it.
0: Curly, there's only one thing that puzzles me. This thing's pretty powerful. How do we cut down the blower pressure?
1: I knew you'd have to come to me sooner or later, Rudder. It's easy. Now, look, it's got three speeds, low, medium, and high. Yuki said if we want it low, we attach the first wire to the second post. Or is it the second wire to the third post? Or was it the third wire to the first post?
0: Hey, let's play it safe and connect all three wires to all three posts.
2: This is what is known as moronic electronics.
1: You know something, Frankie? You got something there. It's a wonderful idea.
0: Yeah.
1: Hey, you're a genius, isn't he, Julius?
2: Yeah. Mr. Emily, you've got a great brain. Where'd you get it?
0: Ah, it's nothing.
2: I know, but where'd you get it?
1: Now, will you keep quiet, kid? Now, look, Remley, you put the blower in place, and Julius, you hook up the wires.
0: What are you going to do?
1: You laborers need entertainment, so I think I'll sing to you.

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People gather round and they clap their hands. He's a great big bundle of joy.

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He opens up for business when the clock strikes nine. Likes to get 'em early, that's when they're feeling fine. Yes, everybody gets a little

0: Yeah, yeah, that's fine. Say, boy, what's your name?
1: Scatman Roth.
0: Oh, Scatman Roth, huh?
1: Mm-hmm.
0: Well, I'm just going to call you Roth.
1: Yeah.
0: That's what I'm going to call you. Is that all right, Roth?
1: Yeah.
0: I'm going to tell you one thing, Roth. You lay down a lot of cloth.

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He opens up for business when the clock strikes nine. Says he likes to get them early, says that's when there's a peeling fine. 'Cause every

0: Ah, boss, this is what you call flogging the floor shine.
1: Yeah? Well, look at that. Say, what would you do if I'd lay down a half?
0: Oh, man, a half would make me laugh.
1: Yeah?

0: Well, Curly, we got the blower all wired up and ready to install. Let's try it.
1: Wait a minute, Remy. Wait a minute.
2: What's the matter?
1: Well, remember this now. Whoever turns the switch on has to stand in front of the wind tunnel. Might be dangerous.
2: Ah. Let Julius do it, huh? Wait a minute. How are we going to get him to turn it on?
1: Child psychology. We'll make a game out of it, and he'll be begging us to let him do it. Now, get this.
3: Hey, gee, Frankie. It's going to be fun testing this blower. I can't wait to turn it on.
0: Oh, wait a minute, Curly. I want to turn it
3: on. No, I want to turn it on.
4: Don't be selfish, fellas. How about me?
3: Oh, do you want to turn it on, Julius?
4: No. This thing ain't going to work.
3: Well, it might. Turn it on and see.
4: Okay.
1: Stand back, Remy.
3: Okay, Julius. Push the switch.
4: All right, here goes. You see, I told you.
3: Look at him take off. Knew he went.
0: Hey, he's airborne. Curly, look, he's heading for the wall.
3: Bank to the left, kid.
0: Hey, raise your flaps and lower your landing gear.
3: Whoa. Well, he crashed. I guess he ain't ready to solo yet.
4: Get me off this wall. The air pressure got me pinned on. I can't breathe. Some guy's always trying to kill me. What are you, a couple of shields for a cigarette now?
3: Oh, nothing happened to you.
4: What's going on down there?
3: Oh, Alice, don't come down. The stairs are right in line with the wind tunnel.
4: What are you talking about? I'm coming down and see.
0: Oh, yeah. Floppy, take off.
3: I blew her right back upstairs again. Remley, pull them wires out. Turn off that thumb.
0: Yeah, okay.
3: Turn it off.
0: Here we go.
3: Oh. Alice, are you all right?
5: Yes, I'm all right. But wait till I come down and get my hands on you. Bill Harris, I declare war on you.
3: Oh, Remley, let's get out of here. She's got that McLaughlin look.
0: Where are we going?
3: To Yukasaki's. He's got a used bomb shelter. Come on.

0: Alice and Phil will be back in just a moment. Meanwhile, here's your Rexall family druggist.
1: I never cease to wonder at the many ways scientists have learned to improve on nature. And it seems to me that Plenamins, Rexall's popular multivitamin capsules, make a pretty good example.
2: Why, how do you mean?
1: Well, ma'am, long and careful study of the Plenamins formula has enabled Rexall scientists to make the vitamins it contains more stable than they are in their natural state. For example, the vitamin C in Plenamins is more stable, that is, less liable to lose its full natural potency, than the same amount in orange juice would be shortly after the juice is squeezed from the fresh orange.
2: Well, how do they do it?
1: Well, for one thing, the vitamins contained in Plenamins are protected in the capsule by a special fruit acid, which helps keep them at their full potency. What's more, Plenamins are carefully fortified so that when you take them, you can be sure you're getting, at the very least, the amount stated on the label.
2: And are Plenamins easy to take?
1: Just this easy. The daily dosage is individually sealed in airtight metal foil. You merely break it off from day to day, and the remaining capsules stay completely protected.
2: Say, I'm beginning to think old Mother Nature could learn something from Rexall scientists.
1: Well, ma'am, 10,000 family druggists have learned this. You can depend on any drug product that bears the name Rexall.
0: Good health to all from Rexall. Bill, Alice, we have a distinguished visitor here today, Judge Harry C. Westover of the National Safety Council.
3: As a representative of the National Safety Council, it gives me great pleasure, Phil and Alice, to present you with this award of merit for exceptional service to the cause of safety in 1949. The recordings you made for National Safety Council have been heard all over our nation, and through them, you have helped reduce our appalling home accident toll. These awards are made to a very select few each year who have contributed their times and talents to the cause of public safety. Congratulations and best wishes to you two very generous and sincere people.
4: Well, on behalf of Alice and myself, thank you very much, Judge Westover. Thank you.
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4: Good night.
0: The biggest discovery in years in the field of dental care is ammoniated tooth powder. 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Ask for Rexall ammoniated tooth powder at the store with the orange and blue Rexall sign on the window. And remember, you can depend on any drug product that bears the name Rexall.
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7: What's in a name? A name is an identity, its meaning, and history. Washington State is full of such meaning and history. From the towering beauty of Tahoma to the serene waters of the Puget Sound, we will delve into the meanings of the names of the places that define our city, region, and state. This is our history. This is our sound. Eatonville. Eatonville is southeast of Tacoma near the Pack Demonstration Forest in Pierce County. T.C. Van Eaton platted the town site in 1888. His store served as the first post office when it was founded June 25, 1890. Van Eaton Hall, the second story of the building, was the town's early social center. T.C. Van Eaton was born in Pope County, Minnesota, June 27, 1862. He came to Eatonville, where he served as postmaster for 18 years, and in the state legislature in 1894 and 1895. He died in October of 1951 and is buried in Eatonville. Eatonville was incorporated October 28, 1909. The U.S. Atlas, published in 1895, shows the place to be Eatonville. 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

0: goop goop kitty. 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Spider.
1: He is our hero.
0: Spider. 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
1: Step on Spider.
0: Spider.
1: We love you, Spider.
2: I promise not to kill you.
0: Spider. 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
1: We love you, Spider.
0: Spider. Get rid of Spider.
2: Must stop
0: Spider.
1: He is our hero.

I got my pants on and I'm chilling, but they are my pants. These are not my pants. That's what I gotta say. I ain't wearing no pants. I got Billy, Bobby, Jerry, Philly, Dilly, ooh, chilling, pants, ooh, little bit of ooh. Step this way, 'cause I got my pants.

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1: Hi, my name is Nick Kennedy. 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
2: From Feature Story News in Washington, I'm James Goodison. Iran and Oman say they've reached an understanding on the geographic coordinates for a shipping route through the Strait of Hormuz. The proposed deal could be a potential first step towards opening the critical waterway. U.S. Secretary of State Marco Rubio's acknowledged there has been movement towards reopening the strait, whilst Treasury Secretary Scott Bessent suggested a deal could come within hours. But shipping analysts say fewer than 10 vessels a day are currently transiting the blocked waterway. Nick Harper reports from Washington.
3: We heard from the Secretary of State Marco Rubio today. He said that there had been progress, but there was not finality yet. He said we're hoping that will happen very shortly. Treasury Secretary Scott Bessent gave a bit more specificity in terms of the timeline. He said we may have a deal today or tomorrow, so that's Tuesday or Wednesday. We've got a few hours left of Tuesday here, Washington time. No word yet of a deal.
2: The European Union has backed a five-point plan to prevent a repeat of the Ceuta border crisis after some 72,000 migrants crossed into Spain's North African enclave last week. The emergency meeting on Tuesday came amid deep divisions within the bloc, with 22 of the 27 member states accusing Madrid's migrant regularisation programme of acting as a pull factor for irregular migration. Spain's government's pledged that none of the migrants will be allowed to travel to the mainland and says around 70,000 have already returned to Morocco. William Denslow reports from Brussels.
4: There has been plenty of criticism for Madrid when it comes to its regularisation campaign, which essentially saw more than a million applicants as part of it, really trying to give temporary work status for people, undocumented migrants in Spain. Now, that has been met with criticism from a number of other members of the European Union, some describing it as a pull factor for irregular migration. We also heard from Magnus Brunner, the commissioner tasked with the issue of migration here at the European Commission. He said that it was not a good signal.
2: And the World Health Organization's Director General has arrived in the Democratic Republic of Congo as the country prepares to open its largest Ebola treatment center. More than 1,700 people have now died in the outbreak, which the head of Africa's Centers for Disease Control and Prevention has warned has not yet peaked. Nearly 80% of new infections are being driven by community spread. Chris Okamringa reports from Kinshasa.
5: The new Ebola treatment center is set to open this week in the city of Bunia in the northeast of the Democratic Republic of Congo. The region is the epicenter of the Ebola outbreak, accounting for 90% of the cases. Officials say the treatment center has a capacity of 100 beds and will employ 300 staff. The center was built to contain the fast-spreading outbreak.
2: From bureaus worldwide, this is Feature Story News.
6: Come in. Welcome. I'm E.G. Marshall. It was Oscar Wilde who wrote, in a surprisingly gentle and almost naive tone, "Death must be so beautiful, to lie and listen to silence, to have no yesterday and no tomorrow, to forget time, to forgive life, to stay at peace." The trouble is, not all the dead will stay quietly asleep. That's why we have ghost stories.
7: Frightened to death?
8: More than that. Asphyxiated, smothered. I don't know how to describe it.
7: During the war, I had a friend who was in a building that was bombed. The force of the blast drove him against the wall, and he looked like that. I do not know the exact word in English, but flattened and spread wide.
6: Our mystery drama, The Ghostly Private Eye, was written especially for the Mystery Theater by Ian Martin and stars It is sponsored in part by Buick Motor Division. I'll be back shortly with Act One. Whenever the argument about the oldest of professions arises, along with the prostitute, the actor, the moneylender, and others, certainly we must include that of the private eye. Sometimes honorable beyond belief, as in the case of Cain and Abel when Jehovah himself solved the murder. Many more times, not the most prized member of society, still a figure to be reckoned with. Of all the modern ones, no one is more special than the parapsychologist, the man who deals in the explanation of that vast middle world of clairvoyance, extrasensory perception, and psychic phenomena. The explainer of the inexplicable, such a man as the singular Mr. Flaxman Lowe.
8: Hello?
9: Mr. Flaxman Lowe?
8: Yes, the same.
9: This is George Blackburton. You know, we've seen each other casually at the club.
8: Oh, yes, of course, Sir George.
9: I feel like the devil bothering you like this, but you were pointed out to me as someone who, well, was more or less an expert in the occult and supernatural.
8: Well, I have made a good deal of investigation, yes, but...
9: I'm in desperate need of help. Could you come right down to my place in Surrey? We have something that even my wife can't cope with.
8: Something?
9: Perhaps it's an old curse. I don't know, but there is a thing that is trying to crowd us out of the house that you can actually taste and smell. Disgusting and terrifying. I need help.
8: Well, I don't know about immediately. I'm expecting a guest from France whom I must pick up shortly.
9: Oh, by all means, bring him with you. Let him be our guest, too, for the weekend. If you don't help us, I'm afraid I'll go stark, staring mad.
8: Oh, very well. I think it might be arranged.
10: Monsieur Lowe, I recognize you from your photograph.
8: Oh, my dear boy, you must be Professor Jean Thierry.
10: I am.
8: Well, you look young enough to be my son, and with such a formidable academic background.
10: As I come to meet you, I am a child at the feet of the master.
8: Oh, now you make me feel like the all-wise spirit.
10: Well, are you not the king of ghost killers, the master of the spirit world?
8: Oh, scarcely. I'm a child in the wilderness of the afterworld. And, at the moment, an embarrassed host.
10: Oh, why?
8: Well, what would you say if, instead of taking you home to my comfortable fire, as I'd planned to, I whisked you off instead into the depths of Kent for a weekend at a haunted house far beyond your belief and which even stretches mine?
10: What would I say? What am I here for?
8: Well, so we stay right here in the station and catch the next train for Yand Manor House.
7: We had corresponded for years, the Dr. Flaxman and I, and the quality of his mind was such that I had been most eager to meet him, to argue vis-a-vis our contrasting belief on the matter of life after death. So what matter that our first conversation was on a train headed for this house with a strange name, Yand Manor House. This house that you have been asked to investigate, it has a ghost?
8: Oh, most definitely, yes.
10: Is it an especially convincing ghost?
8: Well, I think you'll find that it is.
10: Then you are promising me an exceptional adventure.
8: One not without a great deal of danger.
10: Well, I can't judge that, though, without trying, can I?
8: Well, that's the nature of contact.
6: the world beyond.
11: Ah, but first you must prove it to me. I simply do not believe in ghosts or spirit manifestation, occult phenomena, whatever is the rubbish bin into which most people throw any belief they cannot understand.
6: Now, this rubbish heap is what I spend my life investigating.
11: Chacun a son goût.
6: To each his own. And yet, are we all so sure and secure about what we think we know? I realize that you're aware of I've had some considerable success searching through the trash that most people discard.
11: Well, what can I answer? That I rebel against the whole idea? After all, I have no experience in these matters, except vicariously, through studying and reading.
6: Very well. And now you're about to have some first-hand, direct experience, which I hope you will not come to regret.
10: We went straight to Yand Manor House, certainly on my part totally unaware of the terror that was to face us, and of a gaping world of swirling doubt, bottomless, and as insecure as that dreadful dream of falling from incalculable heights to impossible depths, a dream beyond belief that was to haunt me the rest of my days. We were met at the train by Sir George and quickly transferred to a large and luxurious landau with a magnificent pair of horses. I had been prepared for something quite magnificent when we approached Yand Manor House, but actually it was not so impressive compared to the property that surrounded it. A square brick house, notable only for a strangely out-of-character building at the end of the garden that was unmistakably a mausoleum. But our hosts I found quite charming.
9: Your rooms are comfortable, I hope, Mr. Lowe, Professor Thierry.
6: Oh, I find mine even better than that. Cozy.
11: Oh, yes, mine too. I feel quite at home.
12: And you need have no worries. I've swept them myself.
9: What Cynthia means is that she has, not literally swept them for dust, but for any sign or evidence of supernatural occupation or presence.
12: I assure you, they're quite clean. In fact, I've combed the whole house, and there's not a jot of evidence that any spirit forces or spectral emanations exist. Save for, of course, the den. I'm a psychic, too, you know, Mr. Lowe.
6: Oh, well, you flatter me, Lady Blackburton. I don't consider myself one, only an investigator of psychic phenomena.
12: You do not believe in the spirit world?
6: Ah, that's a different matter.
11: I think you will find, madame, that he is a true believer. I am the, fly in the ointment.
12: Well, monsieur, before you leave Yand House, I can promise we will have made a true believer of you.
6: Well, you sound almost as though you enjoyed this ghost which so concerns your husband.
12: Oh, no. No, this is something malignant, destructive. It must be exorcised. I tried to reach it through spiritualism, but without success. I only hope that with your help, perhaps we can.
6: May I ask when we're to see the room?
9: We're waiting only for my nephew, who'll be joining us for dinner.
12: We will be five, the Pentateuch, the perfect number for a seance. One reason why we were delighted when you asked if you could bring a guest, Dr. Lowe.
11: I only hope, madame, that I will not be a limiting factor.
12: We ask only for your cooperation. I feel quite sure we'll end up by winning your belief.
9: Ah, that'll be Charles now. Don't you think, my dear, it might be a good idea for us all to go straight into dinner?
12: I think perhaps it would. Gentlemen, will you join me?
10: There had been a curious little family byplay between Sir George and his wife, which was soon explained to me after I met Charles Volney. He was a large, heavy young man with an athletic build. I can't say I found him an attractive personality, but what was most noticeable about him was that he was already on his way to another evening, which could only lead to a hangover in the morning.
13: Well, so, Aunt Cynthia, we're to have another table-tapping session?
9: Charles, I won't have you talk to your aunt that way.
13: Well, good Lord, Uncle George, has she really got you believing in all this twaddle?
9: The strange things that happen in that room can't be taken lightly.
12: He doesn't really take them lightly at all, George. The bravado is just to cover up his own fear.
14: Rubbish, Auntie. Some wind blowing down the chimney, rustling the ivy and swinging something loose against the window, or the creaks and groans of this drafty old house. Nonsense. Are you seriously interested in all this balderdash, Dr. Lowe?
8: Well, yes, yes. After all, I have made it my life work.
14: Yes, of course, but to expose frauds and to show a faker.
8: In part, yes, that is a byproduct.
14: You're not going to tell me you actually believe in bits of ectoplasm bumbling about groaning and clanking chains.
8: Hmm. May I quote you from Hamlet? There are more things under heaven and earth, Horatio, than are dreamed of.
14: Oh, Lord, I'm in a nest of nuts.
8: No, not quite. You have another skeptic at the table.
14: Ah, Professor Thierry, huh?
8: Yes, you see, we're a good balance. 2-4, 2-against, and Sir George somewhere in the middle.
15: Well, I'm not so sure anymore, Flaxman. Not after the last experience. The one that sent me scurrying to you for help.
8: Now, my information about the room, we're about to, what's the best word? Shall we settle for invade? Is still sketchy.
14: Naturally, Dr. Lowe. It has to be all the things you can't question, only interpret. The wind blowing, a shutter clacking. You know, it's so easy if you can't see anything face to face.
8: Yes, sir, but if you'll excuse me, Charles, I think there have been other manifestations. Am I wrong?
12: Far from it. Hearing and seeing are not the only senses. One can actually feel the presence.
14: Oh, it's all in the mind.
15: It's a lot more than that, damn it. I tell you, one can smell it.
8: Smell it?
15: The fetid odor of death, the grave and decay. It's not only smell, but taste. If it runs true to form, after a certain hour, none of us will be able to remain in the room.
14: Why?
12: Because, my dear nephew, we shall be crowded out.
16: But why would this presence, or whatever it is, want to, your strange phrase, crowd anyone out?
15: It's an experience one can't describe, that one has to live, Professor Thierry. As if, somewhere in one's daily life, one closed one's eyes for a second and suddenly realized he was standing at the verge of a gaping hole that plunged into such terrifying darkness and eternal damnation that the bile of terror rises in the throat and threatens to suffocate you.
12: There's an enemy in that room at such times who presses against you so massively that you feel as if you're being trampled under a multitude, helpless against a torrent. A stifling, a force that you must move from or be smothered to death. Oh, forgive me. This is not exactly after-dinner conversation. But it is a reality in George's and my life that we must face or run from if we can. We've decided to face it. Will you chance it with us?
17: We have gotten ourselves involved in something this time around, haven't we? I don't know where each of you stands on the power of the spirit world, extension after death, or belief in ghosts, but I do hope you'll stay to do a little more research with me and Mr. Lowe, on the nature of it, the possibility of it, and exactly what effects it can have on us. I shall return shortly with Act Two.
12: Think about it.
17: Five people sit in the shadow of the great carved chimney piece which rises above the mantel to the high ceiling. About a dark table of fumed oak, they hold hands. Four of them watch Cynthia go into trance and wait for the manifestations from beyond. The room is dark and brooding enough to raise Satan himself. The lamps smoke and cloud the atmosphere as if the air pressure is heavy beyond nature. But nothing happens.
12: Whoever you are, wherever you are, we are trying to reach you. Can you not answer? Answer. No. Not tonight. Tonight I can't do it, George. There are forces against me. I don't know what it is. Break the circle. Bring up the lights.
15: I will, Cynthia, my dear. And rest. Relax. Cynthia, you extend yourself too much.
12: I'm all right, George, dear. But I must, I must rest now. Could you excuse me?
18: We may not have raised any wandering spirits inside, but we seem to have created some outside.
15: If you'll excuse me, I think I'd best see Cynthia up to bed.
12: Please give my apologies to our guest.
15: Hush, Cynthia. Don't worry about
12: it. I worry about what I must. Did you ride over, Charles?
18: Oh, yes, sir.
12: I don't want you to go back in the storm like this. You must stay. Any one of the rooms in the West Wing, they're all made up.
18: Don't you worry about me.

0: I'm not going upstairs.
1: Well, you're not going to ride home in weather like this.
0: No, Mr. Lowe. I'm going to spend the night right here.
2: You mean in this room?
0: That's right. Either I will sleep the sleep of the unrighteous, or if I'm wrong and my aunt's right, I'll have some company. Now, I mean to put an end to all this nonsense about ghosts and ghouls.
1: Then I shall sit up with you.
0: Oh, perish the thought, Mr. Lowe. With your reputation, I'm sure any self-respecting member of the other world would give you a wide berth. Well, are you still sure you won't join me in a brandy? Very well.
1: Mr. Bourne, may I ask you to be serious for a moment?
0: You may ask me.
1: I don't think you should take your aunt's warning lightly. Even though there's been no physical evidence tonight, apparently some malignant and dangerous force considers this room its province.
0: Then if it does, I intend to disabuse it of the idea. More than that, I'd warn it off my turf. You see, this house will be mine one day, very soon, if my aunt and uncle decide to return to traveling. And I want it, whoever or whatever it might be, and mark you, I don't believe it exists. I want it to know that when I take over, there'll only be room for one of us.
3: And no amount of discussion would persuade this headstrong young man to change his mind. Personally, I couldn't help agreeing with his point of view. The idea of anything supernatural daring to intrude in this temple of the normal and the everyday seemed ludicrous. So, Flaxman and I went upstairs.
1: John,
2: yes.
1: I'm concerned.
2: About me?
1: Actually, I must admit my concern was more for that young man downstairs.
2: I should not worry about him. One more drink and the wine will put him straight to sleep.
1: Well, I'm not worried about anything that may threaten him in this world. I left my practical French friend and went to my own room. The storm was still whistling and moaning about the Ant Manor house, but it was a perfectly natural phenomenon, and there was certainly no cause for alarm. I must have been sleeping lightly, for a grandfather clock striking the three-quarter hour somewhere in the house woke me up. I glanced at my watch and saw that it was a quarter to midnight. I shrugged into my robe and slippers and stole downstairs. The house was silent, save for the moan of the wind and the steady drum of the rain outside. The door to the den was closed, and I opened it, filled with a nameless apprehension. I could have saved myself my uneasiness. Stretched out comfortably on the couch, a still unemptied glass in his hand, lay Charles Romain, snoring contentedly and looking to my middle-aged envy the picture of health in spite of all his drinking. I removed the glass and set it aside. For a moment, I considered getting him out of there. But he was so soundly in his cups and such a heavy young man, the effort was beyond me. And besides, I was getting cold. So I stoked up the fire and left him, to my eternal regret, as it turned out.
4: Yes,
1: just a moment. Be right there. Oh, come in. The door is open.
4: I'm sorry to disturb you so early in the morning.
1: No, it's quite all right. What time is it?
4: The sun isn't even up, I'm afraid. 5:30. But something dreadful's occurred. Forgive my almost whispering, but I don't want Cynthia to know yet.
1: All right, what is it?
4: It's Charles.
2: Hello, forgive me. I thought I heard an urgent knocking. Do I intrude?
4: Quite all right, Professor. Everyone must know sooner or later. My nephew Charles is dead.
2: What? Oh, quel mauvais fortune.
1: How?
4: That's the terrifying thing. I want you to come and see for yourself and answer me that question.
2: I followed Dr. Lowe and Sir George downstairs to that terrible room. Except that the fire had burned out, it looked much as it did when we all had left the night before. Except for Charles Volney. If I can refer to the caricature of him that we saw. He was braced in the corner between the window recess and where the chimney jutted out, as if he had tried to escape and been glued there by some giant

0: force that literally crushed him. His face was suffused with blood, his eyes starting from his head. He was quite dead. He must have been dead for several hours.
1: What do you think, Dr. Lowe? Frightened to death?
2: No, more than that. He was smothered, asphyxiated. I don't quite know how to describe it. Pressed to death, almost.
0: Yes, once during the war, I had a friend in a building that was bombed. He was not injured directly. Only the force of the blast within a confined space drove him against the wall and somehow flattened him. He was spread wide.
1: Good Lord. It's not natural.
2: No, my friend Sir George, it is, I'm afraid, supernatural. Yes, he should have listened to your wife, and I should have listened to my own misgivings.
0: Unless I feel at fault there.
2: No, Jean. I came down last night again, just before midnight. He'd passed out on the couch, and I couldn't move him.
1: It's no one's fault but mine. I should never have come back to this accursed house. Then I'll call Mr. Bunbury. He's our local superintendent of police.
3: Sure, I'll save you for the last, Mr. Lowe, knowing your reputation and all.
2: Well, I don't know whether that's a plus or a minus.
3: Oh, now, sir, plus, of course. And not that I understand some of your investigations, but you stand very high at Scotland Yard, very high.
2: Thank you.
3: Now, I've checked out the servants, and they can all alibi each other for one reason or another. On the other hand, I can't seriously imagine a suspect among all of you in the main house here, even admitting that Sir George, and particularly his lady, are a bit of a rum go, both of them. Oh, but particularly her.
2: Are you referring to her belief in spiritualism, Superintendent?
3: Eh, that'd be it, sir. And then, couple of things Sir George told me.
2: Oh, may I ask what?
3: Oh, my intention is to tell you. That's why I brought it up. First off, he said he came down here by candlelight and found the deceased.
2: Mm-hmm.
3: But that before he did, passing the mantelpiece, the candle went out, just as something like, well, in his own words, something spectral brushed across my cheek, and I saw in front of my face two barred eyes looking at me.
2: Barred eyes. Now, what does that mean?
3: Oh, that's exactly what I asked, sir. And he replied, eyes that looked at me as though through the bars of a cage. And then I was conscious of a strange flat taste in my mouth and the odor of damp and decay. And I lit the candle and saw poor Charles. Now, what do you make of that, sir?
2: Well, you've seen the corpse. What do you make of it, Superintendent?
3: Oh, I don't, sir. That's why I'm asking you.
2: Uh-huh. You don't believe in ghosts, I take it.
3: Well, I haven't. I know you've been in on many investigations, however, where it seemed to be something like that, only, you know, wasn't.
2: Well, can you think of any other explanation for this death?
3: Meaning that you think it was something supernatural?
2: Well, I don't see any other explanation for the moment.
3: Oh, I wouldn't think that would quite satisfy my superiors. I mean, it's quite clear the chap couldn't have killed himself, you see. So someone else has to be guilty. And I hope for everyone's sake we can find out just who.
0: It was sheer inadvertence that I happened to be in the solarium right off the porch where this interview took place. Or was it? Because as soon as it was over and the sergeant had left, Flaxman came out to join me.
2: I am still in the dark.
4: Well, as I or we may very well find ourselves tonight.
2: Uh-huh. Where?
4: In the room where Charles died. I intend to spend a night there as he did. Do you want to share my vigil against the total powers of darkness?
5: And as Professor Thierry regards his brilliant but strange friend and intellectual enemy, remembering the horrible death he has seen one man suffer, but pondering the challenge of ultimate proof on a basic principle, I must leave them, and you, till I return with Act 3. Wonderful. been a long and difficult day at Yand Manor House. The comings and goings, police, photographers, inevitably the newspapers. Finally, the undertaker and the removal of what is left of Charles Volney's terrestrial presence. Sir George and his wife have naturally been totally involved in this, and it is not until evening that their guests, who have tactfully tried to stay out from underfoot, have been able to exchange more than a few words with either of them. Now, Mrs. Blackburton has at last been able to find a moment alone with Flaxman Lowe, walking in the garden.
6: It's all my fault, you see.
4: No, I don't see.
6: I was the one who talked George into coming back to Yand Manor after all these years.
4: Oh, Lady Blackburton has a bench right here. Would you like to sit down?
6: Oh, beside the mausoleum? Why not? It's strangely appropriate.
4: Why? What is this building?
6: Well, that's part of it all. Yen Manor has been in George's family since a sort of granduncle willed it to his grandfather, with a specific reservation.
4: And that was?
6: That in perpetuity, till the last of the Blackburton heirs, Yand House must remain in the family's hands. And that if the family didn't occupy it, it couldn't be rented.
4: Well, now, I doubt if that would hold up in any legal court.
6: Possibly not, but beyond that, there was the curse.
4: The curse?
6: That anyone who broke the promise or the letter of it would die a horrible death.
4: Oh, I see. And, Sir George, believe this?
6: George is such a decent man, Dr. Lowe. It wouldn't have had to go that far. He would have just lived up to a family promise as his father and he had in their own way and kept Yand House without living in it. But you see, I was the one who forced the issue.
4: You decided that as long as you were back in England, it was silly not to live in a house you already owned.
6: Yes. Plus, by now, my dedication to spiritualism, my new venture into the occult.
4: Mm-hmm.
6: So I'm the author and the instrument of this tragedy. I feel as if I'd actually murdered my nephew Charles.
4: Oh, well, now, Lady Blackburton, I don't understand that.
6: Because having forced George to return here against his will, he'd rebelled. He didn't like all these supernatural manifestations. And it was only at my insistence, at my plea, that he brought you down here.
4: Oh.
6: If they couldn't be stopped or explained, he determined to sell the property and destroy this mausoleum.
4: I see.
6: As soon as it was legally possible.
4: And, may I ask who rests here?
6: That uncle of George's grandfather who started this whole thing.
4: His body is actually in that tomb?
6: Yes. Locked in a strange lead casket.
4: A lead casket?
6: This uncle was a strange man with an inordinate fear of death.
4: Oh.
6: It's said that he predicted his own death and arranged to have a doctor in attendance. And he died very suddenly and unexpectedly.
4: I see. Lady Blackburton, you're asking for my help, aren't you?
6: I have no right to, but yes. I feel that my hobbies have inadvertently led my husband and his family into a terrible peril. The only one I know who might save them is you.
4: I see. Then may I have your husband's and your permission to spend tonight in the den as your nephew did last night?
6: I don't want to risk your life.
4: Well, I won't deny it may be risk, but first of all, I know what I'm doing, which your nephew did not. And second, I shall not be alone.
0: And so it was we came to that fateful night. My friend Flaxman Lowe and I entered that fearful room, closed the door behind us, and settled down to challenge whatever malevolent spirit he thought still occupied it. I was still skeptical and remaining to be convinced. This is the account of that evening.
4: It was very different from the night before. No wind was stirring. It had been a beautiful sunset. There was no need for a fire. And for some time, after long discussion, Jean, Thierry, and I were sitting quietly, All of a sudden, he rose.
1: I'm thirsty. Would you like a drink?
4: No. Thank you, Jean. I want to have all my senses alert.
1: I meant only plain water.
4: No, thank you.
1: Oh, what an abominable taste.
4: What, the water?
1: No, I haven't touched it yet. It is as if some horrible fly has flown into my mouth. It is disgusting.
4: Yes, like a fungus growth.
1: Yes, repulsive like that.
4: Yeah, I ask only because I feel the same. Well, I think you're about to be convinced.
1: You don't mean that. Why did you put out the lamp?
4: I didn't. Light the candle beside you on the table.
1: Very well. Tonnerre, give me your matches, Dr. Lowe. Mine are damp.
4: Where are you?
1: I'm here. Oh, it is as dark as Egypt. I'm coming.
3: It is so hard to get along.
4: Hard to get along?
1: Yes, I am unable to move.
3: I am suffocating. Where are you? I am here by the door.
4: The air in the room had become palpable to the touch. Heavy, clogging, repulsive, with the sensation of smothering cold human flesh. I fought against it, gasping for breath, the clammy flesh crowding over me, smothering me like some fat, nauseating humanoid jellyfish. And then, across my cheek, there was a stinging, reeking pain. With my last strength, I fled the terror. There was a crash of glass, a wild rush of air, and I knew no more. When I came to, I saw the dawn was breaking to the east, and I was lying on the lawn of Yand Manor House. Above me was a shattered lattice window swinging in the wind, and clutched in my hand was something dark in color, slender and twisted. It might have been the skin of an adder, a piece of bark rolling itself up like a parchment scroll or the desiccated claw of some unimaginable beast from hell. I hurried into the house, barely conscious of the smarting pain in my left cheek, fearful only for my friend Jean. I found him unconscious just outside the door to that baleful room, but thank God, alive.
1: Excellent.
4: Yes, just take it easy, Jean.
1: Excellent.
4: All right, now, can you stand? Are you all right?
1: Yes. Huh? I think so.
4: All right. You have a bruise on your forehead. Are you dizzy?
1: No, not anymore.
4: What happened to you?
1: I don't know. I was literally crowded out of the room by that infernal thing. What was it? With its damp, swelling flesh, I was buried in that stifling pulp. It pushed and swelled against me, driving me away from you in the dark to the door. I called out, but I could hear no answer. What was that ghastly presence?
4: Well, I think I can answer that now.
1: It was what killed the young man, no?
4: Yes, the very same. And I hope I can convince the inspector of that.
1: Well, you have made a convert of me. Why not him?
4: Well, we shall see. First of all, Sir George, the spectral hand that seemed to brush across your face as you told Superintendent Bunbury.
1: Yes?
4: You were by the fireplace at the time, passing the ornamental foremantle that rises above it.
1: Yes.
4: You see all those figures carved there, in particular the griffin, and hanging from the sharp point of its beak, these?
6: Human hairs.
4: Yes, human hairs, black. Now, whose would you say they were? Both Professor Thierry and myself are gray. You're light-haired and your nephew was fair. Sir George is sandy. Now, who else frequents this room?
6: No one. Except the maid, who is also graying. But these are a woman's hair.
4: Why? Why? Because they're long?
6: Well, yes.
4: Uh-huh. And this?
3: What is that? Could I see?
4: Sure.
3: A long, thin object, half brown, half yellow, and twisted like the blade of a corkscrew. I have no idea.
4: Well, suppose I suggest it's a human nail, which time and neglect has allowed to grow to superhuman proportions.
1: Mon Dieu, it would have to be 12 inches long. Nobody but an ancient Chinese mandarin could grow such a monstrosity.
4: Or a corpse who refused to die.
3: I don't quite get that last.
4: Mr. Superintendent, let me project something. This uncle who left Yand Manor House to your grandfather, Sir George, Was he dark and hirsute? Was he a recluse? Did he build a mausoleum in the garden? And did he have an inordinate fear of death?
3: Yes, to all counts.
4: And is it not true that both you and the nephew who might have been your heir were ready to take all steps to get rid of this mausoleum and or Yand Manor House, particularly your nephew?
3: I suppose so.
4: Then, Superintendent, I can categorically tell you that your murderer lies in the casket in that mausoleum, and the murderer of anyone who tries to oust him from this property as long as he shall live.
0: Are you suggesting that a man dead over a century is still in some sense alive?
4: Unless it sustains injury itself. The brain is the last to die. In fact, it's the only measure of finite death. Now open the coffin, and you'll see what I mean.
0: It was complicated, of course, with all the necessary red tape. But on a certain day, the coffin, which took 10 men to move out into the sunlight and sealed as tight as a drum, was opened.
4: Perhaps, Lady Blackburton. But you see, the urge, the dream, the thirst for immortality persists. His own special coffin, sealed airtight, so confining that when his soul stirred beyond his finite body, he must have had an illimitable desire to expand and choke out anyone who stood in his way.
3: But after 100 years, the flesh, the form, still... skin undisturbed.
0: Except for the hair and the nails and the eyelashes. Look at the length of them. All of them must have kept growing since he was locked in the coffin.
3: Are you suggesting this man was, or is, still alive?
4: In a sense, yes, Superintendent. You see, he seems to have mastered some ancient formula whereby the body is saved from complete disintegration. And you can see that evidence before you. So that closes your case for you, Mr. Superintendent. Now you know how young Mr. Volney met his death.
1: And what about us, Dr. Lowe?
4: Oh, I think you'll have little reason for fear being haunted anymore. You see, in the sunlight, the body already is beginning to disintegrate. By the end of the day, there'll be nothing left but a fleshless skeleton.
1: How can I thank you for what you've accomplished?
4: Don't thank me. It's fate. And the proper relationship of things. God and the world have a way of reestablishing those. And have I convinced you, Professor, that at least there is something beyond your pragmatic values?
0: My dear Dr. Lowe, you have convinced me that you will add another branch to our sciences. But I must admit, you establish your facts too well for my total peace of mind.
5: The remarkable Flaxman Lowe, parapsychic private eye, has been and continues to be a dominating figure in the field of parapsychology and in unraveling its mysteries, or at least illuminating them. If this is a field which interests you, perhaps I shall bring you other cases in the future. Remains of that ominous and ancient ancestor have long been transferred to a normal burying place, and the mausoleum torn down. Sir George and his wife stay on at Yand Manor House. Cynthia Blackburton has long since given up spiritualism and assorted interests in favor of feminism. Of course, since she is still in the 19th century, you might not recognize it for what it is today. But her spirit lingers on through the women's suffragette movement, through memories of Emma Goldman and her sister standard bearers, who were the progenitors of women's lib. Our cast included Larry Haynes, Paul Hecht, Betty Winkler, Guy Sorrell, and Ian Martin. The entire production was under the direction of Hyman Brown. And now, a preview of our next tale.
3: Well, I've come to the conclusion that he, this man, can only learn by example. That's why I want you as my ranch boss.
7: As executioner.
3: What?
7: If anyone won't toe the line as your representative, I force him to draw down on me. And when he does...
3: No! No, I don't want the reality, only the threat, the pressure, the leverage. I don't want any killing.
7: No, no one ever really does. They just want their way. The killing is a kind of terrible accident that just happens. Only with me, it's no accident. You bought yourself just what you want, Colonel Braden.
3: I feel mighty sure I did, King Tuck.
7: Can't help myself. My cross to bear.
5: This is E.G. Marshall inviting you to return to our Mystery Theater for another adventure in the macabre. Until next time, pleasant dreams.

Diana Mohammed, Cannon Beach, 6 p.m. It is 6 p.m. on the beach with my family, burning a hot fire. The sun is going down with the color of orange. I hear the waves roaring in my ears. Find your purpose, find your purpose. I see the 9 seagulls high up in the sky, the deep blue sky. It is 6:10. My family went inside the dark black wooden house. I stayed outside, feeling the icy cold wind against my dark chocolate bar face. It is 6:30. I am thinking about my purpose. What is my purpose in life? Is it being a fashion designer, a singer, a dancer, businesswoman? I close my eyes with my back lie down on the chestnut sand. I see in my head my vision for life. I open my eyes, ran into the dark black wooden house with my sandals in my left hand. I feel free. I feel I know what to do in my life. It is a fashion designer and creating my own business. I go into the house with the smell of sizzling onions, like victory. Everyone is talking, but I rush into my room, close my red tile door, and kneel down and pray to God. I feel free, 6:45. I feel free, 7 o'clock. I feel free, 7:15. I feel free, 7:30. I feel free, 7:45. I feel I have a purpose. I prayed and prayed. My mother walked in and knocks on the door. Bayena, Bayena, are you okay? I say, I'm fine, I say. My mother says, okay, and leaves the door. I sat on my bed and covered my face with my bright yellow pillow and cried tears of joy. I wiped my face with my dirty orange shirt from the fire engine hamper. I run through my door and never looked back. I am free, free, free. I found who I must be. The next day I go to the beach, full with my head centered on God and my purpose in life. I am focused. It is 6 a.m.

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2: Hello, Shun, my friends, the Heinz Honey and Almond Cream Program. And Heinz Honey, Gracie Allen with Frank Parker, Ray Noble and his orchestra, and Truman Bradley speaking.
3: 100 million strong, that's right, you can't go wrong.
4: Thank you. Thank you very much.
3: Say, George, did you enjoy the broadcast we were on Saturday night for the Red Cross?
4: I certainly did.
3: It was quite a love scene I did with Edward G. Robinson.
4: You did a love scene with Edward G. Robinson?
3: We kissed for 10 minutes.
4: You did?
3: Yeah, then the curtain went up and the show started.
4: What's Robinson got that I haven't got?
3: Well...
4: Quiet.
3: Eddie Robinson put his lips against mine, and boy, oh boy, what burning kisses.
4: Burning kisses?
3: Yeah, he forgot to take the cigar out of his mouth.
4: Probably smokes his kisses very short.
3: Oh, he does.
4: I thought so, yeah.
3: That was sure great talent on that Red Cross show. Donna Michie, Charles Laughton, Paul Muni, Jimmy Cagney.
4: George Burns.
3: Don't change the subject. Pat O'Brien, Orson
4: Welles. Gracie, what happened to you Saturday night after the show? Where did you disappear to?
3: Come here.
4: Oh, a secret, huh?
3: I drove home in a rumble seat with Eddie.
4: With Eddie Robinson?
3: And he put his arm around me.
4: He put his arm around me?
3: Twice.
4: Twice?
3: He has very long arms.
4: I've seen Robinson in all of his pictures, and he never puts his arms around a girl.
3: Did you see him in Little Squeezer?
4: No, I'm waiting for it to come to my neighborhood drive-in.
3: Listen, when we got home,
4: yes.
3: We parked in front of the house,
4: mm-hmm.
3: And just after I kissed him goodnight,
4: yes.
3: He was held up by two men.
4: He was held up by two men?
3: When I kiss him, they've got to be held up.
4: Or call for Dr. Kildare.
5: You know, George...
3: Oh, hello, Ray.
5: Hello. I heard your broadcast on Saturday night while having dinner at Frank Parker's house.
4: Did you like it, Ray?
5: All except the soup.
4: I'm talking about the radio show.
5: Oh, you were very good on the program, George. Especially when you were doing that grocery store sketch. You sounded as full of pep as if you were drinking scotch and soda.
4: Ray, that was Lum and Abner.
5: Well, whatever it was, I keep on drinking it because I've never heard you funnier.
4: You ought to see me when I've had a couple of Tony Martinis. Frank, did you hear the show Saturday night?
6: Oh, sure I did.
3: Hello.
6: Hello, Gracie.
4: How did you like me?
6: Oh, you were great, colossal, marvelous, it says here.
4: How did that get in the script? I really was terrific. You know, that audience laughed every time I opened my mouth.
6: Now, you ought to get your teeth fixed.
4: I happen to have a beautiful set of teeth.
3: You said it. They're the best money can buy.
4: Well, anyway, ladies and gentlemen, tonight is our last broadcast for Heinz Honey and Almond Cream. Next Monday, we go on a different network for a new sponsor.
3: Yeah, it's all over, George.
4: That's too bad, Gracie.
3: Yeah. Just as I was getting to know that pretty usher, too.
4: Everybody has been wonderful. The people we worked with, the radio station, the sponsor.
3: The usher.
4: Past year has been one of the happiest in my life. And now that the time has come for me to leave this program, I'm not ashamed to say that there's a big lump in my throat.
3: Why did you swallow it?
4: I can't.
3: You mean you're afraid it'll spoil your dinner, huh?
4: Yeah, the radio business, what is it? You don't see the people you're entertaining. You work day in and day out with those jokes, thinking, struggling for new ideas. Then comes the end of the year and the program is over. And what have you got?
6: A fortune.
4: Money. After all, Frank, what can you do with money?
6: Are you kidding?
4: Memories, and now it's all over.
3: Yes, it's all over. And, well, I can't go on. I just can't go on.
4: Oh, you must.
3: I can't, George. I just can't.
4: Why not?
3: There's a page missing.
4: Oh, memories. Truman, I can remember the first time I met you.
7: Sure enough, George.
4: Was in the Brown Derby having lunch, and it just so happened I needed a fellow like you.
5: Yes, to pay the check.
4: If I remember correctly, Truman, I gave you a contract that day, and you took the check.
5: Well, I had to. The contract was written on the back of it.
3: Poor Truman. He doesn't know yet whether he's working for George or the Brown Derby.
6: Well, he couldn't work for a sweeter guy.
7: You really mean that, Frank?
6: Oh, sure. I think the guy who owns the Brown Derby is a swell fella.
7: Memories.
3: Oh, yes. The good old Brown Derby, where you find directors, picture stars, extras.
7: Extra?
3: Yeah, extra for bread, extra for butter, extra for sugar.
4: Let's forget all these jokes and wisecracks. You know how I feel. We've been together for some time, and it feels just like one little happy family. And honest, I'm going to miss you all. Will you miss me? Memories. Come in.
8: Mr. Burns?
4: Yes?
8: I'm going to miss your program.
4: You will?
8: I missed it for 7 years, brother, and I'll keep right on missing it.
3: Memories.
4: Now, quiet. Isn't there somebody on this program who can say something nice about me? Just to make me feel good. Isn't there somebody who can lie a little?
5: Oh, coming over.
4: Oh, thanks.
5: I say, George, I just received a telegram from a real fan of yours.
4: Really?
5: Yeah, here's what it says. You can have your Jack Benny's, your Fred Allen's, your Bob Hope's. Just give us George Burns.
4: There you are.
5: Signed, the Forest Lawn.
4: Ray, it might be a surprise to Forest Lawn, but I'm not dead.
5: P.S. We can dream, can't we?
4: memories. Oh, quiet. I'll never forget the first day on this program. There was Frank Parker singing a song and winking at a beautiful girl.
3: And I winked right back at him.
4: Yeah. And the nervousness of the first day. There was Ray Noble's band all gathered around him, and Ray was shaking. I can remember his first number.
3: Yes, it was 10, and he made it the hard way.
4: And that Truman Bradley. I remember how cute he was in his first audition. I can see him now, standing there with those dimpled cheeks, those short pants.
3: And those long commercials.
4: Memories.
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0: That really was beautiful, Frank. And when you're at the Bon Air Country Club in Chicago this summer, we're certainly going to miss you.
1: Oh, stop worrying, George. There are several singers who are just as good as I am.
0: Oh, now you're being modest.
1: No, no, I mean it. There's Lawrence Tibbett and Nelson Eddy and John Charles Thomas.
0: Of course, they're good, too.
1: Yes, they're good. Of course, they'd expect more each week than a pass to the skating rink.
0: Maybe they don't skate. Of course, I'll admit, Frank, that for the salary I pay you, I couldn't get Bing Crosby.
1: Listen, brother, for the salary you pay me, you couldn't even get one of his records.
0: Is that so?
1: That's so, yeah.
2: Oh, now, boys, stop arguing. I think Frank is swell, and we're certainly going to miss him. Yeah. George.
0: What?
2: I've got a new singer.
0: A new singer?
2: Yes, he's very good, and he won't cost you so much money either.
0: I suppose he'll work for a pickle.
2: He'll work for anybody as long as he gets paid.
0: All right, Gracie, where is this genius of yours?
2: Oh, sitting right there. Come here, Felix.
3: How do you do, Mr. Burns?
0: Oh, so this is Felix. What kind of a voice have you got?
3: Are there different kinds?
0: Well, this is going to be good. Gracie, has he had any experience?
2: Well, every Saturday night he sings in the bowl.
0: In the Hollywood Bowl?
2: No, the wash bowl. He can't afford a bathtub.
0: Looks like he came to California by drain pipe. Gracie, will you let me do my own hiring? And firing, too.
2: Oh, now, please, George. Felix has never ruined a radio show in his life, and all he asks for is a chance.
0: Well, was he ever on a radio show?
2: He was sponsored on a morning program.
0: Yeah, but what about his voice?
2: Well, that's what the sponsor was mourning about.
0: Well, go ahead, Felix. Let me hear you sing.
2: Oh, no, wait a minute. I'm his manager, you know. How much are you going to pay him?
0: You're discussing salary before I hear him sing?
2: Well, sure, he gets more money that way.
0: Turned out to be a unit, Fanshawe and Gracie. Well, go ahead and sing, Felix.
3: You go to my head, and you linger like a refrain.
0: Gracie, where did you find him, in Griffith Park?
2: Yeah, under a rock.
3: And I find you spinning my brain in bubbles of champagne.
0: Yes. Sounds like the voice of no experience.
2: Oh, is he that good?
4: Yes, he's great.
3: You go home.
0: Oh, that's
3: my
0: fine.
3: And you sip burgundy brew.
0: Kidding, isn't he?
2: No. Last week he had his tonsils removed.
0: They threw away the wrong part.
3: And I find you mentioned in the
0: take your time, kid.
3: Kicker. or two.
0: Oh, beautiful, yes.
3: The thrill.
0: Felix, back up a little bit.
3: The thrill.
0: Felix, a little farther, Felix.
3: The thrill.
0: Just one more step, Felix. Sean, I'm sorry that you're not going to be with us this summer, but I'm really happy that you've got that picture deal.
5: Well, thank you, George, and I really want to take this opportunity to tell you how much I've enjoyed working for you for Heinz Honey and Almond Cream.
0: Well, thanks, Truman.
5: And sometime I'd like to try working for you for money, George.
0: You can't tell, Truman. Sometime maybe you will.
5: No, seriously, George. I want to wish you and Gracie a lot of luck on your new show for Spam, and believe you me, this Monday night, I'll certainly be listening in.
0: And we're certainly going to miss you.
2: Oh, thanks, yes, Truman. We won't know what to do without you, George.
0: What?
2: I've got a new announcer.
0: You're his manager?
2: Yes.
0: Is he good?
2: Well, the fellow who recommended him thinks he's terrific.
0: Well, who recommended him?
2: Felix.
0: Oh, Felix. Has he done any announcing?
2: Has he done any announcing? Has he done any announcing? Oh, has he done any announcing?
0: Well, has he?
2: Has he?
0: Yeah, has he?
2: I don't know. Come here, Roger. Roger, this is George Burns.
0: Oh. Well, here, Roger. Maybe I'm wrong. Read this commercial.
6: Ladies and gentlemen, do you know what women are saying to each other over card tables. Get behind Sonny and Elmo there. Them and cream dollar size for only 49 cents. This is the famous half price.
0: Wait a minute. I've got a TL for you. I can't use you. You're awful. You're terrible. And Gracie, I'll talk to you later.
6: You don't like me.
0: No, I don't.
6: Let me tell you something. I heard you on the radio too. And you're stingy. You miser.
0: Miser. You take that back.
6: How do you like that? It took me 15 minutes to say it. No one says you take it back.
0: Oh, get out. Get out. How do you like that guy? Wasn't that awful?
2: You don't want him as an announcer, George?
0: No.
2: Too tall, huh?
0: Yeah, he's too tall.

0: that was your farewell number on this program after two very pleasant years.
1: Ah, memories, memories.
0: That's right, Ray. Well, how do you feel now that you and your boys are finished?
1: Oh, wonderful. This is the first time we've ever finished together.
0: I'll sure miss those poker games I had with you boys.
1: Oh, they'll miss them too, George. Wonder what my boys will do now for a living.
0: At least, Ray, you haven't made up any funny cracks about the salary I paid you.
1: Oh, well, old boy, it's nothing to kid about.
0: Oh, thanks.
1: It's nothing to joke about, and it's nothing to laugh about. It's just nothing.
0: I don't know why you're all picking on me for being cheap. Gracie was with me last night at Cyril's restaurant when I picked up a check for 25 people.
2: Well, that's right, he did.
0: You know, you call that being tight?
2: Well, you would never have done it if you were sober.
0: I do that. Wasn't that silly of me?
3: Tracy?
2: Oh, yes, Bubble.
3: Well, your things are nearly all packed to move to the dressing room in the new studio.
2: Good.
3: But I had a tough time getting Pa Gable's picture in the trunk.
2: Well, what did you do?
3: I folded his ears.
2: Oh.
0: What about my picture?
3: I left it on the wall.
0: What for?
3: Just for laughs.
0: I see.
2: Say, Bubbles, did you pack the bowl of goldfish in the trunk like I told you?
3: Yes.
0: You packed a bowl of goldfish in the trunk?
2: Well, sure.
0: The goldfish won't be able to breathe.
2: Oh, yes, they will. I made a little hole in the bottom of the bowl.
0: Well, that takes care of that. But what about the water? Won't it leak out?
2: No. Those goldfish know enough to keep their mouth shut.
0: I wish you did.
3: Say, Gracie, your trunk is packed so full there isn't any room for your toothpaste.
2: Oh, well, then make room. Just squeeze the paste out of the tube.
0: Yeah. Give you more room.
3: And throw the paste away?
2: No, no. Put it in the pocket of my robe so I'll know where to find it.
0: Yes, hurry, Bubbles, and don't forget to clean out the Frigidaire.
3: I did, and it tasted delicious.
0: Oh, good.
4: Say, George.
0: Yes, Frank.
4: Well, it's getting close to the end of the program, and we've done a lot of kidding and a lot of clowning, but I want to take this moment to tell you that if in the past 2 years I've done anything to hurt your feelings, insult or ridicule you, I thank you.
0: Well, that's a fine thing to say.
2: Oh, George, he's only kidding. Frank even chipped in for the farewell present we got you.
0: Present? What present? Oh,

0: Oh, that's a fine how do you do.
1: Well, George, you don't care who buys the gift, do you?
0: No.
1: Well, then you buy it.
0: Well, anyway, Ray, I want to wish you and your boys a lot of luck this summer at the Palmer House in Chicago.
2: Thanks, George, and I know your new program for Spam starting this Monday will be a great success.
0: Thanks, and we're certainly going to miss you, Ray.
1: But nobody will miss you like I will.
2: Oh, really?
1: We'll never be able to replace you, Ray, George.
0: What?
1: I've got a new band leader.
0: Recommended by Felix?
1: No. Roger.
0: You ought to be a doll.
1: Oh, this fella's sensational. He's a society band leader.
0: Now, listen, Gracie,
1: now, please,
0: I don't...
1: Please, here he is. Randolph, come here. George, this is Randolph Clark.
0: How do you do, Mr. Clark?
3: Mr. Burns, this is a moment momentous to me. To have the pleasure of wielding the baton for such a well-integrated group of artists.
0: Where do you find these guys?
3: Houston, you hear me in New York at the concerts in a park? Houston, you?
0: No, Houston, no.
1: George, he plays with one hand.
0: Plays what?
1: Oh, he plays with one hand.
0: Plays the piano?
1: Yeah.
0: Oh, he holds his nose with the other.
1: Yeah, he does.
3: Excuse me, but my music is never forgotten because in the invited chords of my symphonies, there is always prevalent the undercurrent of print and counterprint.
0: Didn't I see him wrestle last Monday?
1: Yeah, he was the fella underneath.
0: I thought that was that fella.
3: You know, music ain't everything.
0: But
3: for instance, yesterday, I was at the art museum scrutinizing prodigiously Whistler's mother. Mm. And you know something, Mr. Boynes?
0: Houston, you wait on me in the greasy vest.
3: Most people look at a picture like Whistler's mother and they don't get the full meaning. Mm. They think it's just a picture of an old lady. Mm. Well, there's more to it than that.
0: Is that so?
3: Oh, emphatically.
0: Emphatically.
3: Now, for instance, they don't capture the mood or the thought of the artist. Whistler's mother is more than a picture of an old lady looking out a window. She's thinking.
0: She's what?
3: She's thinking.
0: So are you.
3: I choose to rise above you.
0: A shame. Some true.
3: Well, anyway, Whistler's mother's thinking like this in her mind. Where's my boy tonight? What can he be doing? Is he in bad company? Is he maybe out with a broad?
0: Oh, that's it.
3: Or maybe is he trying to get the one ball in a side pocket? Where is my boy? Where is that ball?
0: Oh, get out! Get out! Now, what do you think of that?
1: Well, George?
0: Wasn't he?
1: Didn't you like him?
0: Like him? No.
1: Too tall, huh?
0: Yes, he's too tall. Gracie, we don't need any more talent. We're all set. We've got Artie Shore and his band.
1: Artie Shore?
0: And the Smoothies, a grand singing group.
1: Well, they're wonderful, but I'm sure going to miss our bunch.
0: So will I. Well, goodbye, Frank.
4: Goodbye, George and Gracie.
1: Oh, goodbye.
0: Goodbye, Truman.
5: Goodbye, George and Gracie.
1: Goodbye.
0: Goodbye, Ray.
5: Goodbye, George and Gracie.
1: Goodbye.
0: Gracie, you do feel very bad, don't you?
1: No.
0: No? Then why are you crying?
1: My girdle's killing me.
0: Oh, no.
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0: And now, Gracie, we'll sing an oldie again. 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
1: Thank you, Truman. Now I want to thank the Heinz Honey and Almond Cream Company and tell them what a grand association this past year has been. 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
0: Oh, not me. I'll never say farewell to Heinz Honey and Almond Cream. I've used it ever since I was a little girl, and I'll continue using it until I'm a little girl again.
1: Well, good night, folks.
0: Good night.
2: Truman Bradley saying good night, everybody. Good night, George and Gracie.
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4: What's in a name? A name is an identity, its meaning, and history. Washington State is full of such meaning and history. From the towering beauty of Tahoma to the serene waters of the Puget Sound, we will delve into the meanings of the names of the places that define our city, region, and state. This is our history. This is our sound. Eatonville. Eatonville is southeast of Tacoma, near the Pack Demonstration Forest in Pierce County. T.C. Van Eaton platted the town site in 1888. His store served as the first post office when it was founded June 25, 1890. Van Eaton Hall, the second story of the building, was the town's early social center. T.C. Van Eaton was born in Pope County, Minnesota, June 27, 1862. He came to Eatonville, where he served as postmaster for 18 years, and in the state legislature in 1894 and 1895. He died in October of 1951 and is buried in Eatonville. Eatonville was incorporated October 28, 1909. The U.S. Atlas, published in 1895, shows the place to be Eatonville. 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
1: Hi, my name is Nick Kennedy. 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

0: coming up at him on the track ahead. The snow was real heavy that night. Visibility less than zero, if that's possible. Not snowing as hard as now, but nearly. No warning, mind you. Nothing. People sleeping, eating, drinking, just talking like we're doing, and bam, all over. Finished. Terrible wreck.
1: Snowing this bad, huh? Yeah, but then, of course, they didn't have signal systems like we have, or safety measures like we have. Did they, Joe?
2: No, I don't believe so. Of course, the worst wreck I ever heard of was told me by my dad when I was a kid. The fast mail was a train. The Southern Railway. The line, you know, same as we're on now. You probably heard about it. The wreck of the old 97.
1: Casey Jones was the engineer on that, wasn't he?
2: No. Casey Jones had the cannonball.
1: Oh.
2: Joseph A. Brody had the old 97. Matter of fact, that was named for him. Funny thing.
1: What?
2: No, it's nothing.
1: What?
2: We weren't related to the Joe Brody I'm talking about. We just happen to have the same name.
1: Hey, where are we?
2: Well, it's almost 6:30. We're coming into Monroe. 15-minute stopover to change crews. Then Lynchburg and Danville. Arrived Danville at 8:25. Mm. All 97, never made it.
0: What'd you start to say before? Funny thing, what?
2: Oh, yeah. A story my dad used to tell about the 97. Carried a crew of three, was wrecked, as you know. They found five bodies in the wreckage.
1: What?
2: Yeah, found two more bodies in the wreck than was supposed to be on the train.
1: Well, how'd that happen?
2: A funny story. Strange, I mean.
1: Yeah?
0: Well, tell us.
2: Okay. I told you I was named for the engineer on the old 97, didn't I, Joe Brody? Well, this is where he picked up the train, right here in Monroe, Virginia. Although it used to go all the way to Spencer. Train started further north from Washington Station. The day I'm talking about was a Sunday, September 27th, 1903.

0: Morning, Joe.
1: Morning, Mr. Elkins.
0: Yeah, seems we got a little trouble up the line.
1: What's the matter?
0: She ain't running on time.
1: How late is she?
0: 40 minutes at Rapidan.
1: Well, that's bad.
0: Joe, it's terrible. Old 97's never run a minute late since she went into service.
1: Don't you worry, Mr. Elkins. She won't be late on our division. I'll get into Danville.

0: That's the kind of man he was, the Joe Brody I was named for. He was a proud man and the best engineer on the line. And he loved old 97. It was Joe who'd driven her down from the World's Fair at Chicago when she was on exhibit as the newest, most powerful engine in the world. And it was Joe who'd driven her over the Blue Ridge Mountains from Monroe to Danville ever since. The old 97 was Joe's baby. And in Danville that morning, his wife was expecting a real baby. A better than usual reason for getting to Danville that day. There was another man on that train who wanted real bad to get to Danville on time. Big Tom Jeter, the fireman.
1: Morning, Mr. Brody. Morning, Mr. Elkins.
2: Morning, Tom.
0: Morning, Tom.
1: I hear she's late.
0: 40 minutes at Rapidan.
1: Well, today my mammy and pappy's been married 50 years. Their golden anniversary. I figured to get in on time today.
0: We will, Tom.
1: Whole family's gonna meet me at the station. Big greeting for the youngest child. Fireman for Mr. Brody.
0: We'll get there in time if you keep that fire going this morning.
1: I will, Mr. Brody.
2: Oh, here, Joe. I'll get your orders ready.
3: Gave him his orders at Monroe, Virginia, saying, Joe, you're way behind time. This is not 38, but it's old 97. You must put her in Danville on time.
0: So there they were, the engineer and the fireman, each one with a special reason for wanting to get to Danville on time. And there was the third member of the crew, old Mr. Clovis, the clerk in the mail car. He had his reason, too.
2: Oh, morning, Mr. Clovis.
4: Morning, Mr. Elkins. Morning, Joe.
0: Morning, Mr. Clovis.
4: How's she running?
0: Late.
4: Late, huh?
2: Too bad. She had to be late, especially today, Mr. Clovis.
0: Oh, say, I'd forgotten. You're retiring today, aren't you, sir?
4: Yes, this is my last run.
0: Well, I'll try to make up the time for you, Mr. Clovis. Can't end 30 years of railroading behind schedule.
4: I don't care so much myself, but I believe some of the gentlemen from the division office were going to meet the train in Danville. I believe there was to be a ceremony.
2: I know dang well there is. They're going to give you the prettiest gold hunting case watch in the Blue Ridge Mountains, all engraved. I saw it myself last week.
4: Well, that's very nice, but quite unnecessary.
0: How's it feel to retire, Mr. Clovis?
4: It feels fine, Joe. I'll step down to the platform, and from that moment, I'll have nothing to do but die.
0: Well, you can live, can't you, Mr. Clovis?
4: Live for what? This is my life. What time is it?
5: Hey, Mr. Elkins, did you hear the news?
2: Oh, what news?
5: Them two fellows had up the jailhouse. Them two held up the bank over in Amherst and killed the teller.
0: What about them?
5: They broke out.
2: When?
5: Less than an hour ago. They split the turnkey skull open, walked out of the jailhouse big as you please. The sheriff's getting a posse together.
0: What for?
5: The figures are headed for the hills, going to track them down with hounds.
0: If they're headed for the hills, they're crazy.
5: Why, Mr. Brody?
0: Well, if I was trying to make a break for it, I wouldn't take any chances being tracked by bloodhounds.
2: What would you do, Joe?
0: I'd head for the railway, hop the first train that came through. Now, across the tracks from the station agent's office and right near the water tower was a tool shack. And at that very moment we were talking about, these two killers were hiding there. Or at least that's the way I was told the story.
6: What are we going to do, Clint? We're in Monroe, Virginia. A town with 5 churches, 15 saloons, and a jailhouse. What are we going to do? You think a posse couldn't track us down if we took to the hills?
7: We ain't going to take to the hills, honey boy. We're going to take the old 97 right straight to Danville. At Danville, we got a man waiting for us. To put guns in our hands and tell us where to use them. Honey boy, when we get on that old 97, we don't have a worry about a thing.
6: Clint, you suppose you hit that turnkey too hard?
7: I hit him hard enough to knock him out.
6: You suppose you hit him hard enough to kill him?
7: What's the difference? We killed a man yesterday. We might as well kill another one today.
6: We didn't kill that teller, Clint. You did.
7: Listen, honey boy. Makes no difference who pulled the trigger. Understand me? No difference.
6: Sure, Clint, sure.
7: Here she comes. Come on, let's get out of here and wait for her.
6: They'll see us, Clint.
7: Nobody's gonna see us. They're all watching the train.

0: Here she comes. Come on, Mr. Clovis. Let's get out there and find out why Pete's so late.
1: All right, Joe.
0: See you Tuesday, Mr. Elkins.
1: All right, Joe. Have a good trip.
0: Pretty, isn't she?
1: Beautiful.

0: Look at Big Tom. He's in more of a hurry than I am, if that's possible.
1: To get to the anvil and be presented with a gold watch.
0: What?
1: Here comes Pete.
0: Why, hey, Pete.
2: Hi, Joe. Mr. Clovis.
1: Hello, Pete.
0: What's the delay?
2: Washout south of Rapidan. The section gang made up completely of numbskulls.
0: Wouldn't let you through?
2: No. Section boss was afraid the ballast wouldn't hold. Why, he'd had 6 hours to repair the track before we come along. Dang fool.
0: They come that way sometimes.
2: Sorry to hand her over to you like this, Joe. Don't see how you can make up the time.
0: I'll do my best, Pete, and still keep her on the rails.
3: Joe. Hey, Joe.
0: Yeah, Mr. Elkins.
3: Message for you from the station master at Danville.
0: Yeah, excuse me, Pete. What's it say, Mr. Elkins?
3: It says, tell Joe Brody he'd better get 97 into Danville ahead of schedule if he wants to be here to meet the stork who is coming in on time. Dr. Glendenning is on his way out to Mrs. Brody now.
4: Well, congratulations, Joe.
0: Gee, it's happening and I'm not there. I promised Leland no matter what, I'd be there.
4: Well, you can't help it, Joe. Well, anyway, sometimes these things take more time than you'd think. You'll probably get there on time.
0: Not probably, Mr. Elkins. I will get there on time. Come on, Mr. Clovis. Let's roll.
1: All righty, Joe.
0: You set, Big Tom?
5: Set, Mr. Brody.
0: Come on, then. Let's go.
1: All right, Joe.
6: Got the time?
1: Yeah, 11:45. We're an hour late. Excuse me.
7: Come on, let's go.
6: Wait. Let her get started. No one's paying attention to us.
7: There she goes. Come on, Clint. Come on, come on!
5: Give me a hand.
7: There. Grab the rung. Got it?
5: Got it.

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1: And now, Autolite brings back to our Hollywood soundstage Mr. Frank Lovejoy in Elliot Lewis's production of The Wreck of the Old 97... a tale well calculated to keep you in suspense.
0: They gave him his orders at Monroe, Virginia, saying, Joe, you're way behind time. This is not 38, but old 97. You must put her in Danville on time.
5: Well, there they were. 5 men on old 97 when she pulled out of Monroe. The engineer and the fireman and the mail car clerk who were supposed to be there, and the 2 escaped killers who didn't appear on the manifest, and each and every one of them with an urgent need to make up that lost time. Pour on the coal, Big Tom. Pour her on.
6: I'm shoveling as fast as I can, Mr. Brody.
5: Give me all you got until we cross White Oak Mountain. 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
6: I'm giving it to you, Mr. Brody.
5: ...166 miles from Monroe to Spencer, partway up grade, and then from Lynchburg down a 3% grade, ending with a curve and a sign, a big sign that said, slow speed trestle. Right ahead of that, the Stillhouse Trestle over Cherry Stone Creek. The run from Monroe to Spencer normally took 4 hours and 15 minutes, or did. And that day, they had to pick up an hour. And that's a lot of time to catch up on.

0: in, boys. Shovel it in. We got time to make up on this run.
1: You sure gobbled that coal, Mr. Brody.
0: We picked up 10 minutes, Tom.
1: We can't get there too soon to suit me.
0: The party you were telling me about?
1: My mammy and pappy's 15th wedding day.
0: Together, my congratulations.
1: Thank you, Mr. Brody. But they'll all be down at the station. You can tell them yourself.
0: I won't have time, Tom. I'm having a baby.
1: Huh?
0: Well, my wife is.
1: Well, congratulations to you, Mr. Brody.
0: Thanks, Tom. Pour her on there, boy. The gauge is dropping.
1: Yes, sir, Mr. Brody. Yes, sir.

0: Yeah.
1: This train ain't going very fast.
0: He's climbing, honey boy. Wait till we get over the mountain, you'll see her go.
1: I don't like it. I don't think we ought to hop this train.
0: You don't like it? Just step off anytime you like to, honey boy.
1: Clint?
0: Shut up! Get off or shut up!
2: Joe Brody will get me into Danville in time for the exercises. Yeah, 30 years today. It's a long time. Almost all of the time, there is. And after tonight, when the gentlemen say the kind things and smile and shake my hand, what? Tomorrow there'll be no train to climb aboard. Tomorrow there'll be nothing but the slippers and the pipe and the fire. Not as a reward after a day's run, but for what's left of my life. Sleep late every morning. Go fishing every day. Who wants pleasure all the time? Never to ride old 97 again. Never to have a job to do. Never to be needed. They call it retirement. I think it's death. I wish we'd never get to Danville.
3: Made up 20 minutes so far, Tom.
4: So, I knew you would.
3: It's just one great engine, Tom. Look at that. 85 miles an hour and she isn't half out.
4: You going through Lynchburg this fast?
3: I'll slow her. I don't want to scare the folks.
4: You'll spoil all the milk for 5 miles around town. You barrel through here at 85.
3: We'll slow her to 70 then, huh, Tom?
4: Yes, I guess that'd be real considered, Mr. Brody.
5: The long, tough road from Lynchburg...

0: sense. Here's what must have happened. Now remember, the two killers were hanging on right behind the locomotive.
1: Attaboy, Tom. We're only 8 minutes behind time now.
2: Ooh-wee.
3: You sure make this old 97 cakewalk, Mr. Brody. You done made up 52 minutes already.
1: We better start slowing for the trestle. We'll pick up the 8 minutes when we've crossed it.
2: Clint, he's slowing down.
4: Yeah, I feel it.
2: I wonder why.
4: 97 doesn't stop between Monroe and Danville except for emergencies.
2: Maybe there's an emergency.
4: Yeah, us. We're the emergency. Sheriff Monroe's telephoned ahead. The guest will skip town on this train.
2: What are we going to do? We can't jump off.
4: See that hose?
2: Yeah?
4: That's the airline for the brakes. Hold my arm so I don't slip.
2: What are you going to do?
4: Turn that valve, honey boy. Shut off the air brakes. This train ain't stopping this side of Danville. The valve's tight. Gotta get this thing. There it is. That does it, honey boy. He ain't stopping now.
3: Ain't we still going to make too fast, Mr. Brody?
1: Scared, Tom?
3: No, sir, not with you at the throttle. I was just observing, though. Ain't we going to make too fast?
1: We'll slow her a bit more, Tom. We can't make that curve at 90. Tom!
3: Yes, sir?
1: The brakes. The brakes don't work.
3: Loud almighty!
1: Look, all the way back and nothing happens.
3: That's a tussle, Mr. Joe.
1: Jump, Tom, jump!
5: He was coming round the turn, doing 90 miles an hour, when his whistle began to scream. He was found in the wreck. With his hand on the throttle, he was scalded to death by the steam.

0: Now, the wrecking crew got there that night, came down from Lynchburg, just like we're doing. They found the old 97, her nose buried in the mud bank.
1: None of them got there to Denver.
0: Yeah, I often wondered about the station that night. Strange group of people waiting. The committee from the railroad with Mr. Clovis Goldwatch. Big Tom's family to greet their youngest son. And a carriage waiting to take Joe Brody to the hospital to see his new baby, which I understand was a little girl. And maybe, off in a corner, a few men with guns waiting for the killers.
2: And that's what happened, huh?
0: Well, that's what my dad used to tell me.
1: What time is it?
0: It's 8:20. We'll have breakfast in Danville. Oh, there you are. See, down there? That's Cherrystone Creek. And see that old mud bank? That's where Joe Brody wrecked the old 97.

0: By Autolite, tonight's star, Mr. Frank Lovejoy.
1: This is Harlow Wilcox speaking for Autolite, world's largest independent manufacturer of automotive electrical equipment. Autolite is proud to serve the greatest names in the industry. And during these early months of 52, the Autolite family joins in saluting the leading car manufacturers who install Autolite products as original equipment. Our Autolite family is made up of the nearly 30,000 men and women in 28 great Autolite plants from coast to coast and in still other Autolite plants in many foreign countries. It also includes more than 18,000 people who have invested a portion of their savings in Autolite, as well as 96,000 Autolite distributors and dealers in the United States and thousands more in Canada and throughout the world. Our Autolite family will salute Nash Motors on the next Autolite Suspense television program. If you live in a television area, check the day and time of Suspense on television so that you'll be sure to see this program. And remember, be with us next week for another thrilling Autolite Suspense program on radio.
2: Next week, a murder is committed efficiently and safely. And then our star, Mr. Robert Young, finds there was a witness to the murder. The problem? Who was the witness? The story is called Backfire, and it will be presented next week on Suspense. Suspense is produced and directed by Elliot Lewis, with music composed by Lucian Morowick and conducted by Lud Gluskin. The soloist was Harry Stanton. The Wreck of the Old 97 was written for Suspense by Mindrit Lord and Christopher Anthony. Featured in the cast were Herb Butterfield, Clayton Post, Eddie Firestone, Junius Matthews, Jack Crucian, Roy Glenn, and Joseph Kearns.
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2: Hello, Hilltop. My name is Nick Kennedy, and this is the KTQA concert calendar for June 1st through June 14th, 2026. And I didn't have enough time to think of something silly or fun to say here, so here's my recipe for red beans and rice. This is enough to feed about 4 to 5 people or 2 Nick Kennedys. I'm a fat dude who loves to eat Sunni. Anyway, here are the ingredients. 1 pound of dried small red beans. 3 or 4 links of andouille sausage, 1 bell pepper, 1 onion, 3 or 4 ribs of celery, 4 cups of unsalted chicken stock, 2 to 3 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Now, the night before you start cooking, soak the beans in a big bowl of water in the fridge overnight. 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I like to use a 6-quart Dutch oven for this, and set the heat to medium. Brown your andouille and remove when it's all cooked, leaving as much of the oil behind as you can. That is tasty stuff. With the heat still on, fry your onion, bell pepper, and celery in that oil. Add the crushed garlic, turn down the heat a little bit, and stir, stir, stir. Do not burn your garlic! After everything is nice and fragrant, add your spice mixture and stir, stir, stir again. Do not burn your spices! And after your kitchen starts smelling amazing, dump in the drained beans, chicken stock, and bay leaves. Crank the heat up until it starts to boil, and then add the andouille back in. Reduce everything down to a low simmer, stir some more, and cover. If you want to add some canned chilies, now is the time to do it. And every half hour or so, uncover, stir, and check. After about an hour and a half or so, the beans should be nice and soft, and at that point, crush some of the beans with your stirring spoon in that pot, stir it all up again, and let it cook for probably another 45 minutes to as much as an hour and a half, or as long as you want, really. If it looks too watery, take the lid off for the rest of the cooking time. If it looks too thick, just add a little bit of water and keep the lid on. And at this point, start cooking your rice. Rice cookers are amazing. Please get one if you don't already have one. 1 1/2 cups of rice will be just enough for this entire batch. Once everything in the pot looks perfect and the rice is done, clean and slice your scallions, salt your red beans slowly and carefully. Yes, salt to taste at the end. And serve over rice with fresh scallions on top. That's some f***ing delicious food right there. Nice, classic American cuisine. Anyway, enough about food. Let's talk about who's playing in Tacoma over the next couple weeks, shall we? On Wednesday the 3rd at Jazz Bones, Kendall Lujan with Danny Rose. Doors at 7, show at 8. That is 21 and over. On Thursday the 4th at the Spanish Ballroom, the Talbert Brothers are playing at 8 p.m. with doors opening at 7. If you had tickets for their postponed event on April 2nd, those tickets will be honored. This show is all ages. On Friday the 5th at the Java Jive, Mike Votava is playing from 7 to 9 p.m. with karaoke afterwards. That show is 21 and over. At the Spanish Ballroom, Lawn Darts, No Leaders Please, Dearest Ones, I Can't Help Looking Down, and Concrete Island. 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At Jazz Bones, Nathan James with Mad Kelly, A.O. 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And finally, at the Valley, Jay Martin is having a record release party with Dunce and Mini Golf Water Feature. 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And that's all I got for you right now. 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
7: To Judge Gordon Hall, Jr., Judge of the Superior Court, Office 62, County Building, Greenville, South Carolina. Your Honor, as attorney for the plaintiff in the case now before you, I fully realize my absence from court this morning ipso facto places me in contempt. However, due to the fact that I almost had my throat cut, I hope the court will accept this explanation, but we'll keep it in the strictest confidence. When Your Honor adjourned court last Wednesday, I left by train for New York, planning to spend the weekend with friends, return on the 3:50 Sunday afternoon. Now, my stay was pleasantly uneventful until approximately train time, when due to extremely heavy traffic, I arrived at the station later than expected. I missed by about 5 seconds. The next train wasn't until 11:50. I looked at the station clock to see how much time I had to kill. I took out my wallet to see what I could afford in the way of killing time. Almost immediately, I was aware of a rather attractive young lady coming directly toward me.
8: I told you butter wouldn't suit the works.
7: If the court is familiar with Lewis Carroll's Alice in Wonderland, Your Honor may recall, as I did, that this is a line from the Mad Hatter's Tea Party. Feeling certain that the lady was inebriated, I gave her the Marge Hare's classic reply. It was the best butter.
8: All right, now listen. 7 o'clock sharp. Be at 624 West 15. You'll get your money and instructions there. Make sure you're not followed. Understand?
7: Oh, yes, ma'am.
8: No buts. And you were 5 minutes early. You know that's dangerous.
7: Oh, now look, honey.
8: Next time, you better be on time.
7: Obviously, I had received information of importance to someone. Now, thinking it over, I got a strong feeling it was something unlawful. The next thing was to make sure. I wrote down the address on the back of an envelope and moved a few yards away from where I'd been standing, just under the station clock. At exactly 4 o'clock, a man in a dark suit took up my exact same position. He glanced at the clock, took out his wallet, started to count his money. I walked toward him casually. I told you butter wouldn't suit the works.
9: It was the best butter.
7: Get out of town fast. They're wise to us.
9: Wise to us, but...
7: No buts. The boss says get out of town. Apparently, my choice of words was effective because the man immediately followed my instructions with amazing speed and professional finesse. If I had any doubts, the crime was in the making. They were now completely erased. Consequently, I reported my evidence to the police.
10: Certainly an interesting story, Mr. Stone, but...
7: You don't believe me, Lieutenant?
10: I didn't say that.
7: But that's what you mean, isn't it?
10: What I mean is there's no law against quoting Alice in Wonderland in Pennsylvania Station or anywhere else for that matter. You're a lawyer, you ought to know that.
7: Well, all right, sure, but they were using it as a code. Isn't that plain?
10: You'd like to know why.
7: Well, it's not just a question of curiosity, Lieutenant.
10: Look, Mr. Stone, New York is a city of over 8.5 million. A certain percentage are screwballs.
7: No, this wasn't a screwball. These people were deadly serious. They're up to something, Lieutenant, I assure you.
10: I've got to have something to go on, Mr. Stone. Even if we could find these people, what do I charge them with? I've got to have something concrete.
7: Well, now, the address on 15th Street, can't you investigate it?
10: Okay. All right, wait a minute.
11: Healy?
12: Yeah, Lieutenant? Want me?
11: Yeah, Healy.
10: This is Mr. Stone. I want you to drive him to an address on 15th Street. He'll explain all about it on the way.
7: Of course, I couldn't blame the lieutenant for being skeptical. It sounded crazy telling it that way, but it was the truth, and I couldn't help resenting his attitude, as if I'd dreamed up the whole thing, merely to get myself a ride in a squad car. As we drove downtown, I recounted the events to Officer Healy, who fortunately showed serious interest. He explained that this part of New York was not known as a crime center, which further increased my belief that I had stumbled onto no ordinary criminal undertaking. The traffic thinned as we approached the neighborhood of 15th Street. Everything looked ordinary enough, a typical Sunday afternoon street scene. Children at play, strolling couples in their Sunday best, baby carriages, drugstore open on the corner, a blind man selling pencils.
12: What was that number again, Mr. Stone?
7: 624 West.
12: Now, that'll be the north side. Now, let's see. 618, 620, 622. That's funny.
7: What? What's funny?
12: Well, they're tearing down the building. That's 624. Got to be.
7: It can be.
12: You sure 624 is the number?
7: I'm positive. I wrote it down right away.
12: Well, maybe I'm wrong, but let's go over and check. Hey! Hey, you!
13: Yeah? What do you want?
12: Come here a minute. Keep your eyes open, Mr. Stone. Let me know if you see anybody you recognize.
7: All right.
13: What's the matter, officer? Something wrong?
12: Want some information. Who's the boss of this job?
13: Me. Me, I'm the boss. What's the trouble?
12: What's the number here?
13: What?
7: We want to know the number of this building.
13: What? Oh, this was 624.
12: You sure?
13: Sure, I'm sure. 624. I'm tearing down the right building. Don't think I'd make a mistake like that, do you?
12: How long you been working here?
13: 2 weeks. Gonna tear down the ones on both sides, too. I know what I'm doing. You want to see the papers?
12: We believe you. How come you're working on Sunday?
13: Rush job. Anything wrong with that?
12: I guess not.
7: Why are you tearing the buildings down?
13: To clear the lot. You kidding? What are you guys looking for?
7: It's all right. Forget it.
13: You're welcome to watch, but I gotta get back to work.
12: Okay, that's all. Thanks. See anything, Mr. Stone?
7: No, nothing at all.
12: That all looked legit to me, too.
7: I guess the lieutenant was right. I got all hopped up over nothing.
12: Well, that's the way it goes sometimes.
7: Can't get over it. I was so sure from...
12: Oh, you did right anyway. Take it from me.
7: I feel kind of foolish now, but...
12: Don't feel that way. You had cause.
7: Well, let's just forget the whole thing. I'm sorry I troubled you.
12: Oh, no trouble at all. That's what we're here for. Where would you like me to drop you off?
7: Well, my train doesn't leave till 11:50.
12: Well, you got plenty of time. Aren't you taking a movie or something?
7: Yeah, I might as well, I guess. Just drop me off around Times Square, please.
12: Sure thing. Next time you're up from Greenville, drop in and see us again.
7: Officer Healy dropped me at one of the Broadway theaters. I bought a ticket and went in. There had to be something to it. Somewhere along the line, I'd made a mistake. I took out the envelope on which I had written the address. By the light of the screen, I reread it again. No, the mistake wasn't there. Then my mind went back over the Mad Hatter's tea party. No, there was nothing there. Then it suddenly hit me. The girl had said to be at 624 West 15th Street at 7 o'clock. Nothing about being inside. That was it. It had to be. I glanced at my watch. It was just 6:41 when I left the theater.
11: Taxi! Hey, taxi! West 15th, and step on it. It was exactly 3 minutes to seven when I reached the corner of West 15th. The street was deserted now. I walked slowly toward all that was left of 624. I could see no one, but I was certain I was being watched. I reached the front of the building and stopped. It was exactly 7 o'clock. The sound came from the opposite end of the street. Fortunately, whoever it was would have to pass under the only street light. When he reached the cone of light, I saw a man, well-dressed, wearing dark glasses, feeling his way toward me with a cane. It didn't look real.
14: Seven maids?
11: Seven mops?
14: Good. Follow me.
11: And I remembered the rest of it from Alice in Wonderland. If seven maids with seven mops swept for half a year, you suppose, the walrus said, that they could get it clear? I doubt it, said the carpenter, and shed a bitter tear.

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0: And now, Autolite brings back to our Hollywood soundstage Mr. Cornell Wilde in Elliot Lewis's production of Alan in Wonderland. A true story, well calculated to keep you in suspense.

0: me, I get my money here, that right?
1: As agreed. 1,000 before, 2,000 after. If all goes well. We were informed you're the best.
0: The best? Why, sure. What else? You pay for something. You should get the best.
1: Wait a minute. Is there anyone watching?
0: I don't see anybody. It's too dark.
1: Oh, good. Then we go in here, the cellar. Now, my key. Follow me.
0: I can't see anything.
1: Don't worry. I'll be your eyes.
0: I held on to the blind man's arm as he led the way down a narrow corridor. It was black as pitch. As he walked, my nostrils filled with countless smells, all musty and old. The corridor made a turn, and up ahead a faint light appeared. As we approached, I could see the outline of a door. We stopped in front of it, and the blind man knocked.
2: Pig and Pepper.
0: The sudden light from the naked bulb was blinding. As my eyes adjusted, a row of iron sinks came into view along one wall. The room evidently had been the building's laundry. Casually shifting my gaze, I observed three men. One was big, all over hair like a gorilla. The second was small, rat-faced. The blind man went over to the third. Obviously, the boss, whose strange glowing eyes studied me carefully from behind a battered table.
3: He doesn't look what I expected.
1: What did you expect?
3: A countryman. He doesn't look like a countryman.
4: What difference does it make? They guaranteed he could do the job.
3: They promised me a countryman.
1: They told us we'd have to take what they sent.
3: You're sure he's the one? No mistake.
1: Positive. The appointed place, the appointed time, the password. Even a blind man could see.
4: Let us get on with it, Alex. Give him the instructions.
3: All right, all right. You.
0: Huh? Yeah?
3: Listen carefully. It is now 7:05. They will leave their hotel at 7:30, and they are very punctual. This is Nicholas. Nicholas. Nicholas will be your driver.
0: My driver?
3: You will sit in front with him. Did you bring a weapon?
0: Well, no, I...
3: Good. Extremely clever of you. In case you were caught coming here, we have a weapon for you in the car. Carlo.
4: Yes. A beautiful mechanism. Accurate. You will enjoy using it.
3: Carlo will be sitting directly behind you in case anything goes wrong. Understand?
0: Well, yeah, sure. Just as you say.
3: They will probably come out together. Pray for it. If luck does not smile and Santusian comes out alone, let him go. Being only foreign minister, he is less important.
0: Yeah, I understand.
3: It is the Premier, Mazzini, that we want.
0: Yeah, of course.
3: You must get Mazzini. If he comes out first, empty your gun in him and forget Santusian. If they come out together, kill them both.
0: Kill. I was being hired to kill. Mazzini, Premier of one of the Balkan republics, and Santusian, the foreign minister. Their pictures have been in the papers constantly since they'd arrived for an important UN meeting. Their deaths in the United States would throw the Balkans into an uproar, and I was to be the assassin. It seemed like part of some terrible nightmare. No one knew where I was. If I gave myself away, they'd kill me on the spot. I was in it alone, up to my neck. I needed help. I had to think of something, stall, anything.
3: You listening?
0: Sure I'm listening.
3: Your car will develop engine trouble directly in front of the Park Avenue entrance. This will give you a clear line of fire.
4: We were given to understand you never miss.
0: No, that's right. I never miss.
3: Nicholas will be outside the car pretending to examine the engine. You will be alone in the front seat. The moment will be yours.
0: Then there's nothing to worry about, is there?
3: Just one thing more. If you fail us, lose your nerve, or decide to change your mind once the plan is in motion, Carlo has orders to kill you instantly.
4: I will be right behind you.
0: Well, okay, sure. You guys got a right to protect your investment.
3: All right. It is now 7:10. You will leave in 5 minutes.
4: Nicholas, we finish card game, huh?
5: Yeah.

0: Hey.
1: Huh? What? What is it?
0: My money. Yeah, what about my dough?
2: I have it right here. 1,000.
0: Oh, yeah. Thanks.
3: Play, Nicholas.
2: Cigarette, young man?
0: Huh? No, thanks.
2: I seem to sense a nervousness about you.
0: A nervous one? No, I just want to get my hands on that rod.
2: Of course you do. That's the spirit.
1: All right. It's 7:15.
0: Wait. Wait a minute.
1: What?
0: The rest of the money. What about the other 2 grand?
1: Carlo has it with him. You'll get it the moment you complete the job. All set?
0: Now, wait. Now, let's see if Carlo's got it.
3: I have it. It is getting late. We have to...
0: I want to see it.
3: I have it.
0: Come on.
1: Show it to him.
3: But, Alex...
1: Show it.
3: There. Satisfied?
0: Yeah, I'm satisfied.
1: All set? Now go. And may luck be with you.
2: Good hunting, young man. Good hunting.
0: We left. Carlo leading now and Nicholas right behind me. I could only sense that we were headed for the back of the building this time. But even if I'd been able to see in that inky black, the narrow corridor offered no chance of escape.
3: Stairs now.
0: I'd try to make myself think of something, but I couldn't. Only that I was dreaming it all like Alice, and pretty soon I'd wake up. We came out of the back of the building into a deserted alley. The big ape was still behind me, and Carlo in front. He led the way to a large black car.
3: You ride in front with Nicholas. It is now 7:19. All right, Nicholas.
0: Hey, Carlo.
3: Huh?
0: The gun. Let's have it.
3: You will have it in plenty of time.
0: Well, I feel funny without one. If anything goes wrong before...
3: Nothing will go wrong. Nicholas is an excellent driver, and the plan is perfect.
4: Perfect.
3: The gun. He's too quick for Mazzini. If it had been left to me, it would have been a knife. Pay attention to the traffic, Nicholas.
0: We turned uptown, and the traffic began to get heavier. I looked at my watch. It was 7:23. I thought about jumping Nicholas, wrecking the car. But not with Carlo in the back seat. I could feel his little rat's eyes burning into the back of my neck. Any sudden move, he'd be right on top of me. My only chance was a policeman, a squad car, someone I could signal. 7:25.
3: One more block.
0: You better give me that gun.
3: In time. We are here, Nicholas. Perfect. 7:27. Get out and look at the engine, Nicholas.
0: Hey, Carlo.
3: Pay attention to me. Look across at the entrance to the hotel. They will come out the left-hand door. The doorman will signal for their official car. It is right back there, you see? They will step to the curb before the car arrives. That is when you fire.
0: Okay, now give me the gun.
3: First, the knife.
0: Knife?
3: At the side of your neck, you feel it?
0: Hey.
3: Insurance for a good job. Sharp as a razor, my friend. Here is the gun. Hair trigger. Careful, you know.
0: Hey, that knife, you don't want me to miss, do you?
3: You will not miss. It is your business not to miss. Now keep your eye on the door.
0: I could feel the point of that knife just barely scratch the back of my neck. I looked across at the hotel. It was 7:29. Everything was normal. People passed. Doorman nodded and smiled. But no one looked our way. I felt the gun go slippery as my hand began to sweat. They wouldn't come out. They just couldn't. They'd go out another door. The meeting was canceled. They'd see us. Knew I had a gun. Nothing to worry about. They weren't coming out.
3: 7:30. There. There they come. Both of them.
0: Move the knife, will you?
3: They're walking to the curb. Take aim.
0: Move the knife.
3: Take aim.
0: I am.
3: Now. Shoot. Shoot straight.
0: Shoot.
3: Pull the trigger. Shoot.

0: It all happened at once. It all happened at once.
1: Just relax. You're all right.
0: What?
1: You've been under a sedative.
0: Nurse. Hospital. My throat.
1: Oh, you're going to be all right. The doctor even said you could have visitors. You can come in now.
0: No, you mustn't let them in.
2: Well, Mr. Stone, how are you feeling?
0: Why, I feel fine, Lieutenant. My head's buzzing a little.
2: It should. You got a pretty nasty bump. Doctor says you get over it. You're a lucky guy.
0: What happened? What hit me?
2: I did. When I saw you aim the gun, I didn't know what you'd do. There wasn't time, so I just ran the squad car into the one you were in, trying to spoil your aim.
0: You were around all the time?
2: Mm-hmm. The big one's dead. They don't hold out much chance for the other one, either.
0: What the... I did kill them.
2: Oh, no. No, I mean the guys you were with. Oh. We had a tail on you every minute after you left the precinct. We went to the movie, six of us.
0: And the blind man, Lieutenant, what about him?
2: I picked him and that other character up right after you walked out. Got the girl, too.
0: Yeah, well, that's fine.
2: Just one more thing. None of this is going to be made public. It might create some sort of incident. I'm sorry, but that goes for you, too.
0: Oh, of course. I understand.
1: Sorry. Time's up.
2: Oh, so long, Mr. Stone.
0: Long?
2: If I need a good lawyer, I'll look you up.

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0: Next week, Halloween weekend, a new radio dramatization of one of the most famous suspense stories ever written, Mary Godwin Shelley's Frankenstein. Our star, Mr. Herbert Marshall. The program will be heard on Suspense. Suspense is produced and directed by Elliot Lewis, with music written by Lucian Morawick and conducted by Lud Gluskin. Alan in Wonderland was adapted for Suspense by Richard Chandley from the true story by Kurt Singer. Featured in tonight's cast were Joseph Kearns, Truda Marson, Larry Thor, Charles Calvert, Clayton Post, Edgar Barrier, and Jack Crucian.
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2: 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Don't quit, kid. Keep it pushing.
4: Johnny Dollar.
5: Johnny, this is George Reed.
4: Well, hiya, George. How's dear old Floyd's of England these days?
5: If you read the Wall Street Journal, Johnny...
4: If I what?
5: What?
4: Nothing. Just keep talking. Plutocrat.
5: Well, according to the financial reports, the leading insurance companies are doing better than ever. And I'm proud to say that Floyd's of England is among the leaders. Does that answer your question?
4: So, as head of the North American office, the company has given you a big fat raise?
5: No.
4: And you'd like to celebrate by taking me out to dinner tonight?
5: No such luck.
4: Just name the time and place and I'll... What'd you say?
5: Listen, Johnny, you'll get far more than a free meal out of this, and you are available.
4: Completely.
5: All right. I have a problem, a rather unusual one.
4: Have you ever handed me one that wasn't?
5: Of course I... Well...
4: Never. So what's it all about?
5: Well, I fully realize you're somewhat averse to acting as a bodyguard.
4: George...
5: But I assure you, this situation is somewhat unusual.
4: You said that.
5: Therefore...
4: And it doesn't change my feeling about these bodyguard assignments.
5: At least come over here and talk about it, will you?
4: Oh, sure, if you're willing to pay my taxi fare for nothing.
5: For nothing, eh?
4: That's right.
5: We'll see.
4: Oh, yeah, we'll see.
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4: Yours truly, Johnny Dollar.

0: Expense account submitted by Special Investigator Johnny Dollar to Floyd's of England, North American Office, Hartford, Connecticut. Following is an account of expenses incurred during my investigation of the empty threat matter. These so-called unusual problems George Reed handed me were all too often dangerous. But it's a living, and so far I've been lucky. So, expense account item one, $1.10, taxi fare to his office at Floyd's of England.
1: Come in, Johnny. Sit down.
0: Yeah, sure. Thanks.
1: I'm glad to see you. Glad you could make it.
0: Well, I'm not so sure I am. What's it all about, George?
1: Charles Stockerly is our client's name. He's a retired attorney.
0: Ah, and somebody that he sent to the pen has got out now and is gunning for him.
1: Possibly.
0: Yeah. Where does he live?
1: He doesn't.
0: Hmm? You want me to act as bodyguard for a dead man?
1: Well, I mean, he has no regular address. It's like this, Johnny.
0: Yeah, please, let's get on with it.
1: Stockerly had a highly successful career right here in Hartford. Married, brought up a couple of adopted youngsters. All in all, managed to live the good life. Except perhaps for the fact he worked too hard.
0: So?
1: Now, mind you, I don't mean to imply that he ever went off his rocker, but when his beloved wife died a couple of years ago, and with that worthless, hateful son of his still around to worry him...
0: Adopted, you say?
1: Yes, both young Andrew and his married sister, Joyce. She's a wonderful girl, by the way.
0: Mm. So what about him?
1: Nothing. I simply mentioned them in passing. The point is, Mr. Stockerly has quite a bit of insurance, which is why he didn't hesitate to contact me regarding these apparent attempts on his life.
0: You kind of punched that word apparent.
1: Because when he first told me about this thing, considering his extremely upset and nervous condition, well, frankly, I didn't take him too seriously.
0: Oh, is he an older man?
1: In his early 60s. But now, apparently, and I use that word again,
0: yeah,
1: these threats have become very real, which is why he's been running away.
0: Running away?
1: Well, I told you, he has no permanent address. Now that he's demanded your protection, that you stop whoever is trying to kill him, if somebody really is.
0: All right, where is he, George?
1: At the moment, in Tahiti.
0: Tahiti?
1: Yes, living in the seaport town of Papeete. Well?
0: George.
1: Yes?
0: I don't want this job, no one bet.
1: Oh, now, Johnny.
0: But, I'll take it on. For just one reason.
1: Yes?
0: All my life, I've dreamed about someday seeing Tahiti. Item two on the expense account includes $8 plane fare Hartford to New York City. $785.30 to the Fiji Islands. Then we'll call it a total of $850 for plane tickets and a handful of incidentals. It took over a full day of flying for me to reach the town of Nandi on the western shore of the little Pacific island of Viti Levu. But it was a lot better than a couple of weeks aboard a steamer. Another hop took me across the island to Suva. And there, well, it's picture postcard country, all of it. Vast, heavy tropical forests. Millions, billions of beautiful blossoms everywhere. Picturesque South Sea villages full of thatched huts, palm-lined beaches, and the magnificent clear blue water breaking over reefs of coral. The people, fascinating, many of them East Indians, the women dressed in saris, the men wearing large white turbans. And there were plenty of the native Fijians with their wild, wiry, bushy hair that seems to stand on end. From Suva was an overnight flight to Papeete in a flying boat. A lot of travel time, a lot of expense, but certainly worth it. Tahiti, with its black sand beaches and coconut palms, its tremendous carpet of tropical foliage and flowers, from the shoreline back to the mountains, the soft, almost caressing climate. Oh, yeah, it's really an ideal place to get away from it all. Sound nice? You want to go there? Well, it made me want to stay there. Yeah, it's the one place I found where I could really completely relax. And I made up my mind to take the fullest possible advantage of it, job or no job. I learned that Mr. Charles Stockerly, the man who'd sent for me, lived in a small bamboo house near the water's edge within easy walking distance of the hotel where I'd registered. But my nice, idyllic dream was quickly shattered when I found him there. When I found what was left of him.
2: To paraphrase Gilbert and Sullivan, an announcer's lot is not a happy one. Well, not always. Want to know why? Tell you why. Take this safe driving business. Do you have any idea how many times my confreres and I have begged on bended microphone to beg people not to kill themselves on the highways? Now, once and for all, let's get together on this. Let's understand one another. Unless you want a pack of frustrated announcers on your conscience, slow down and curb highway carnage. If you don't care about yourself, at least have a little consideration for us. Act 2 of yours truly, Johnny.

0: Stockerly?
1: Just 1 minute, please.
0: Yeah, sure. He is, Mr. Stockerly?
2: No, I am Dr. Bentley.
0: Oh, well, I'm Johnny Dollar, a special investigator. Is that Mr. Stockerly?
2: Yes, it is.
0: What happened? Who did this to him? Is he still alive?
2: Yes, Mr. Dollar. He's resting as a result of a sedative I've given him.
0: But he looks as though he... Why, what happened to him, Doctor?
2: He was up on the side of Ka Abu Mountain gathering flowers on a long and treacherous ledge.
0: Oh.
2: When he noticed someone following him very furtively.
0: Oh?
2: Apparently, this someone did not wish to be seen by him. He kept getting closer and closer, but always in hiding.
0: Go on, Doctor.
2: And Mr. Stockerly realized it was someone there with no good intent. But as he sought to escape, stepping gingerly and carefully along the rim of the ledge,
0: yeah,
2: he isn't certain exactly what happened. He's quite sure he didn't slip.
0: Uh-huh.
2: Rather that he was shoved by this someone from behind a bush. He fell about 60 feet down through the tangled brush and remained there overnight. Now, if one of the natives hadn't found him early this afternoon...
0: But he isn't sure he was pushed off there.
2: Oh, he's quite certain of it.
0: And that the man, the person he saw up there, wasn't just somebody else gathering flowers.
2: Mr. Dollar, if it weren't for his exhaustion, and, of course, the sedative I had given him, he would have fled this island immediately. You see, he's a very nervous and, I might say, apprehensive man.
0: Look, do you know of anyone who might want to harm Mr. Stockerly?
2: Oh, certainly not, sir. Mr. Stockerly, in spite of his nervous affliction, a constant kind of fear, I would say.
0: Yes, I know, I know.
2: Why, he is one of the most highly regarded... Well, I'm certain that no one, white or native...
0: Yeah, okay. Now, how long do you think he'll sleep?
2: Oh, until sometime late tomorrow morning.
0: All right, then I'd better plan on bunking down right here.
2: Tell me, Mr. Dollar.
0: Yeah?
2: Do you think that he is possibly in danger from someone?
0: Maybe. Maybe not. We'll see. When I told the doctor my job, he was completely cooperative. Helped me improvise a bed near Mr. Stockerly's, and he had some food brought in for me. That and his fee for the care of Stockerly came to $9. I didn't get much sleep that night. Every completely harmless sound around that little shack got me up with a start. Had I known what the morning was to bring, I might have asked the doctor for a sedative for myself. Promptly, at 5:30 a.m., Stockerly woke up. He was so worried, nervous, and excited, I thought he'd gone completely off his nut.
3: It's no use, Dollar. We got to get out of here, yes? We must get away before he finds me again and kills me.
0: So he left on the morning plane. But it wasn't until we changed at Suva, then at Nandi, and finally started that long leg of our flight across the Pacific towards San Francisco, that he calmed down long enough to tell me what it was all about, after a lot of irrelevant chatter about his family.
3: The death of my darling wife back in 1958 upset me terribly, Mr. Dollar. I confess I have become a nervous wreck. Temporarily, that is. If it hadn't been for our adopted daughter, Joyce, a wonderful girl, I'd have lost my mind.
0: You, what about your adopted son? Wasn't he any help?
3: Andrew? Oh, never. I've given Andrew everything, Mr. Dollar. Too much. Education, money, investments that'll keep him wealthy for life. Bad mistake. He's never done a day's work in his life.
0: Yeah, well, now...
3: Much more, he's never shown the slightest sign of gratitude for love for his sister.
0: I see.
3: But Joyce, who asked for nothing in all her life, who worked to train herself, to support herself, and is now married to a fine young man.
0: Mr. Stockerly...
3: Joyce has been nothing but a joy and comfort to me.
0: About these threats now.
3: That is why I never worried about the threats.
0: Yes.
3: They've been more than that. They've been attempts upon my life. Like the one you nearly witnessed there in Tahiti, where I thought I finally found safety.
0: From whom, Mr. Stockerly?
3: From whom? From whom? At home in Hartford, when I tried to tell the police, they wouldn't believe me. I suppose perhaps because of my nervous condition, but it must be Harry Linker.
0: Linker?
3: Yes, Linker. Years ago, I had him sent to prison. He swore he'd get even with me.
0: Oh, but look, don't they all make that kind of threat?
3: But what did the police say? That he's reformed now, that it must be someone else. But I knew he'd come back to kill me, and he has.
0: Oh, now listen.
3: First, for threats over the telephone, right after Martha died, as I was about to leave for Europe.
0: Oh, and when you left, he stopped bothering you?
3: Stopped. It was in Paris that I heard from him again. It was in Paris, Mr. Dollar, that I narrowly escaped being run down in the street and by an American car.
0: But now look.
3: So I fled to London. And I should have known better than to walk the streets there alone at night. But it was there that only the intervention of a Bobby kept me from being murdered by him after another warning.
0: But, Mr. Stockerly...
3: In Jakarta, more threats. found a poisonous reptile in my trunk. In Stockholm, I found the scorpions in my briefcase just in time.
0: Oh, now, please, look here, Mr. Stanley.
3: I've run, but he's kept coming after me. He attempted to poison my food, I'm sure of that.
0: Mr. Stockley.
3: There in Tahiti. Yes?
0: Look, every one of those things could have been coincidence.
3: Coincidence?
0: So, please, until we have some proof this man Linker is chasing you around...
3: The doctor told me that unless I am able to stop this mad flight, I'll kill myself. Perhaps even deliberately. What'll I do? Where can I go?
0: Well, right now, we're heading back to the States, back to Hartford.
3: What if he's following us?
0: Then maybe we'll find some proof against him.
3: Proof? By having me killed?
0: Look, you'd better take another of those pills the doctor left for you.
3: And you'll stay awake to protect me?
0: Yes, I promise. Coincidence? Why, sure it was. There at the San Francisco airport when the baggage truck ran out of control and almost hit him. Anyhow, I practically had to hold his hand on the rest of the trip to Hartford. There, I piled into my car, drove straight to my apartment, gave him a key, and had him go upstairs and wait for me while I put the car away in the garage at the back. It took me 3 trips up those stairs with the luggage, but then... There we are. All set.
3: Aren't you going to lock the door, Mr. Dollar?
0: Oh, please, now. Don't worry. I've sprung the catch. Hey, did you pull down all those shades?
3: Of course I did.
0: Oh. Look, as I told you on the phone, until we get some proof that this... here now. Ah. There, this place looks a little more cheerful.
3: Holy... There, do you see?
0: Now, Stockley...
3: What's the matter with you? Get away from that window. He thinks you're me.
0: Oh, no, please, listen. That must have been some kid with a little .22. Oops.
3: Now, do you believe me, Mr. Dollar?
0: Yeah, you got a point.
4: 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And Ex-Lax is so close to natural acting, there's no upset or discomfort. 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Ex-Lax. 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
0: I carefully dug one of the 38 slugs out of the wall, wrapped it in a handkerchief, then put in a fast call to Bill Peters, who was not only a good doctor, but, well, I told him to pack a gun into his medical kit. He arrived in short order and did what he could to quiet Mr. Stockley's nerves and agreed to stick around.
5: He'll sleep a little while now, Johnny.
0: Good.
5: But listen.
0: Yeah, Bill?
5: Did you hear him? You know, he's not kidding. This old coot's gonna take the leap unless we can...
0: Suicide?
5: Wouldn't put it one bit beyond him. Believe me, this whole business has him in pretty bad shape.
0: Oh, that just doesn't make sense, Bill.
5: Because he's been trying so hard to run away from this... killer or supposed killer.
0: Well, sure he has. And if he wanted to die,
5: just
0: he's had...
5: brush up on your human psychology, boy.
0: Okay, I'll take your word for it. Now, if you'll stick around, I'll get this bullet over to headquarters.
5: I'll be here.
0: At headquarters, they gave me the story that Stockley had said they would. A few years in the clink had changed Harry Linker. He was living a model life, running a store right here in Hartford. I called on Linker at his hardware store, and I must say he convinced me that he was behaving himself. He was even quite concerned about Mr. Stockley, offered to help us if he could. I called on Stockley's adopted daughter. Then I told her the whole situation.
6: This is a terrible thing, Mr. Dollar.
0: I know.
6: If only Daddy'd told me so I could have done something to help him.
0: Well, as soon as we clear this thing up...
6: I'll go to him right away.
0: No, just wait, please.
6: He needs me.
0: Well, you can probably help your father more than anyone else in the world, but not right away.
6: But you'll let me know the minute we can bring him here and take care of him.
0: Yes. Now, you're sure your husband would agree to that?
6: Of course. Yes, of course he would.
0: Oh, good. That's all I wanted to know.
6: You don't think my husband could be behind this? Why, Ed feels as much affection for Daddy as I do.
0: You'd better answer that phone, hadn't you?
6: Oh, yes. Excuse me. Hello? Why, yes, he's right here. Mr. Dollar.
0: Oh, thanks. Johnny Dollar.
7: I've been calling all over for you. This is Bill Peters, Johnny.
0: Yeah, Doc.
7: Listen, there was a phone call right after you left.
0: Oh?
7: Stockerly was awake, and I made the mistake of letting him take it.
0: Yeah?
7: He listened for a second, got as white as a sheet, and then started yelling, no, you'll never get me.
0: Go on, Bill.
7: Then he slammed down the receiver and made a dive for the window.
0: Bill!
7: It's all right. I caught him in time.
0: Oh.
7: I gave him a stiff hypo, and, well, that's it. Johnny?
0: Suicide. What's the matter with me? I tore on over to George Reed's office at the insurance company.
8: Here you are, Johnny. Our copy of Mr. Stockerly's policy.
0: Yeah, good. All right. Well, let me see if
8: I can... As you'll note, his adopted daughter, Joyce, is the sole beneficiary.
0: Yeah, I see. But... Andrew, the adopted son, is specifically omitted.
8: Irrevocably. So if you think he might have anything to gain by Mr. Stockerly's death, you're wrong.
0: Uh-huh. Look, here it is. The suicide clause.
8: Well, of course.
0: All right. So maybe Andrew couldn't get any of Stockerly's money. But if that old man killed himself, neither could Joyce. And believe me, Andrew would love that.
8: Oh?
0: So, these attempts on the old man's life, were they? Were they really...
8: What?
0: Or were they just part of a long, drawn-out, careful campaign to drive him off his rocker, make him kill himself?
8: But if that's
0: true... Can anybody prove that Andrew actually tried to kill him? No. In spite of all sorts of opportunity, and with plenty of money to follow him all over the world, to plague him, to worry him, to... All right. Where does he live, George? Andrew, I mean. Have you got his address?
8: Well, yes, I...
0: Then give it to me, quick. Travel stickers, huh? On all his luggage. From all the places Mr. Stockerly has been.
9: Yes, I suppose I should have taken them off my luggage.
0: Mm-hmm. They are going to hang you, Andrew.
9: Do you think for one minute that you or the police can ever prove I actually tried to kill my foster father? Because I didn't.
0: Maybe they won't need to.
9: Now, just a minute.
0: Maybe this is one time I'd better take the law into my own hands.
9: No, Dollar, stand back.
0: Oh, yeah, I see. But you'd better let me have that gun, Andy. So the police can compare it with the slug I dug out of the wall.
9: What?
0: This is the gun you used to throw a couple of shots through the window of my apartment.
9: That was your apartment where you went?
0: That's right.
9: But it was you who drove him over there in the car.
0: That's right.
9: But you left him there, and I thought...
0: Just long enough to put my car away. And I'm the one who almost got nicked by those shots of yours. And I don't like that, Andy.
9: Stand back, I say.
0: You better give me that gun.
9: No!
0: Because if you try to use it now, you will be in trouble.
9: Listen, Dolly.
0: Yeah.
9: Randy, go. Ready, jump.
0: All I hope is they lock that bird up for the rest of his life. And that somehow Joyce and her husband can bring the poor old man back to normal. Expense account total, hold your hat. It's $2,561 even. Yours truly, Johnny Dollar.
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0: Ben Wright, Ralph Moody, Harry Bartell, and Carlton G. Young. 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
2: Feature story news in Washington, I'm James Goodison. Iran and Oman say they've reached an understanding on the geographic coordinates for a shipping route through the Strait of Hormuz. The proposed deal could be a potential first step towards opening the critical waterway. U.S. Secretary of State Marco Rubio's acknowledged there has been movement towards reopening the strait, whilst Treasury Secretary Scott Bessent suggested a deal could come within hours. But shipping analysts say fewer than 10 vessels a day are currently transiting the blocked waterway. Nick Harper reports from Washington.
3: We heard from the Secretary of State Marco Rubio today. He said that there had been progress, but there was not finality yet. He said we're hoping that will happen very shortly. Treasury Secretary Scott Bessent gave a bit more specificity in terms of the timeline. He said we may have a deal today or tomorrow. So that's Tuesday or Wednesday. We've got a few hours left of Tuesday here, Washington time. No word yet of a deal.
2: The European Union has backed a five-point plan to prevent a repeat of the Ceuta border crisis after some 72,000 migrants crossed into Spain's North African enclave last week. The emergency meeting on Tuesday came amid deep divisions within the bloc, with 22 of the 27 member states accusing Madrid's migrant regularisation programme of acting as a pull factor for irregular migration. Spain's government's pledged that none of the migrants will be allowed to travel to the mainland and says around 70,000 have already returned to Morocco. William Denslow reports from Brussels.
4: There has been plenty of criticism for Madrid when it comes to its regularisation campaign, which essentially saw more than a million applicants as part of it, really trying to give temporary work status for people, undocumented migrants in Spain. Now, that has been met with criticism from a number of other members of the European Union, some describing it as a pull factor for irregular migration. We also heard from Magnus Brunner, the commissioner tasked with the issue of migration here at the European Commission. He said that it was not a good signal.
2: And the World Health Organization's Director General has arrived in the Democratic Republic of Congo as the country prepares to open its largest Ebola treatment center. More than 1,700 people have now died in the outbreak, which the head of Africa's Centers for Disease Control and Prevention has warned has not yet peaked. Nearly 80% of new infections are being driven by community spread. Chris Okamringa reports from Kinshasa.
5: The new Ebola treatment center is set to open this week in the city of Bunia in the northeast of the Democratic Republic of Congo. The region is the epicenter of the Ebola outbreak, accounting for 90% of the cases. Officials say the treatment center has a capacity of 100 beds and will employ 300 staff. The center was built to contain the fast-spreading outbreak.
6: With FSN Spotlight, I'm Simon Marks. Today, what's next for FIFA's leader Gianni Infantino after he shelved plans to privatise parts of the organisation's tournaments, including the World Cup? David Bernstein, a former head of England's FA, says the world of soccer must keep the pressure on.
7: I would take this one stage further. UEFA threatening to boycott the World Cup if that terrible proposal wasn't withdrawn was very, very important. I think they should continue with that threat, that if Infantino continues as president, that threat to withdraw the World Cup should stay in place, because the two issues are completely interconnected now. I mean, he's very resilient, and he's a tough guy, but I think there's a groundswell, a momentum of support here, both against Infantino, both from within FIFA. And we saw his right-hand man, Kevin Lamour, go last week. And from many, many, many outside, I think that will prove irresistible.
2: And a reminder of today's headlines. Qatar says drafts of a potential agreement to end the US-Iran war are being circulated, though the US and Iran are not talking directly. US officials say they hoped an agreement to open the Strait of Hormuz could be agreed within the next 24 hours. European Union interior ministers have backed a five-point plan to prevent a repeat of the Ceuta border crisis after some 72,000 migrants crossed into Spain's North African enclave last week. The emergency meeting came amid deep divisions within the bloc, with many states accusing Madrid's migrant regularization program of acting as a pull factor. And the World Health Organization's Secretary General has arrived in the Democratic Republic of Congo as the country prepares to open its largest Ebola treatment center. More than 1,700 people have died in the outbreak, which experts warn hasn't peaked yet. New infections are largely being driven by community spread rather than known contacts. And that's the latest from FSN. I'm James Goodison.
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9: From Hollywood, it's time now for
10: Johnny Dollar.
11: This is Dr. Kane, Police Emergency Hospital. You left word for me to call you, Mr. Dollar?
10: Yes, sir. I'm with Sergeant Mapes. Has there been any change in Miss Tierney's condition?
11: No, sir. No, none.
10: Do you think she'll make it, Doctor?
11: It's hard to say right now. Sometimes they rally. Sometimes not at all.
10: Doctor, it's very important that we see her.
11: I don't know whether it'll do any good, Mr. Dollar.
10: We want to question her.
11: Yes, I know, I know. Well, why don't you and Sergeant Mapes come on over to the hospital?
10: All right, sir, we'll be right there.
9: Tonight and every weekday night, Bob Bailey in the transcribed adventures of the man with the action-packed expense account, America's fabulous freelance insurance investigator.
10: Yours truly, Johnny Dollar. 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The following is an accounting of expenditures incurred during my investigation of the Todd matter, the burglary that resulted in a shooting. On a tip from an ex-convict named Orrin Vance, I came to New York to question one Gloria Tierney. My information was that she had in her possession an expensive mink coat, part of a $75,000 burglary at the Todd home on Long Island. Gloria Tierney was shot and seriously wounded by an unknown gunman before I was able to question her about the coat. A description of her assailant and how she had obtained the coat were still to be ascertained when Sergeant Dan Mapes and I arrived on the second floor of Emergency Hospital.
12: Mr. Dollar?
10: Yes.
12: Oh, I'm Dr. Kane.
10: Oh, yes, this is Sergeant Mapes.
12: Hi. How do you do?
10: Has she managed to talk yet, Doctor?
12: No, and she may not.
10: I see.
12: Now, before we go in, I hope both of you will carefully frame only your most pertinent questions. 2 minutes is about all I can give you with her.
13: Sure, Doctor.
12: We'll better put your cigarettes out in that.
13: Oh, yeah.
14: Ego facultate mihi ab apostolia, sede tributa indulgentiam plenarium et remissionem omnium peccatorem tibi concedo.
12: Father Deering wanted his word.
14: Patris, yeah. Et filii et spiritus sancti, amen.
12: All right, Father?
14: Yes.
10: Is she conscious?
12: Just a minute. Yes? She can hear you, I'm sure.
10: You want to go ahead?
13: I suppose so. Has to be official. Are you Gloria Tierney? Is Gloria Tierney your name?
15: Yes.
13: Do you understand that you're seriously hurt? Do you understand that?
15: Yes.
13: Can you tell us how you came about these injuries, Miss Tierney? Miss Tierney.
15: Bill.
13: Bill.
10: Bill shot you?
15: Yes.
10: Well, what is Bill's full name? Where can we find him?
15: Bill.
10: Where can we find him? Who is he? Doctor?
16: Watch out. Nurse, hand me the hypo.
17: Quick!
16: No. This might help.

0: Sorry, fellows. Nothing more I could do.
1: Gloria Tierney died at 3:35 in the afternoon without revealing the full name of the man who had shot her the night before. Expense account item 7, $6, drinks. Myself and Sergeant Mapes.
2: Well, we're sure of two things.
1: Are we?
2: Yeah. His name's Bill. And this is the worst whiskey I ever tasted. There ought to be a law.
1: I think there is, Sergeant.
2: I'm going to ask you something, baby. Outside of the fact that that girl up there died a few minutes ago and was wearing a stolen mink worth $11,000 that you've been wanting to get your hands on, what about her? How does it strike you?
1: She looked like a nice girl.
2: Yeah. She looked like the best kind of girl ever made. What else?
1: What would someone like that be doing in a stolen mink coat?
2: Exactly. What would she be doing with a stolen mink coat? Outside of having herself a time with a guy named Bill who gave it to her.
1: You call that having herself a time?
2: I'd like to get drunk. Every bum in town's named Bill.
1: This is bad.
2: Terrible.
1: Worst stuff I ever drank.
2: You can say that again, baby.
1: Worst stuff I ever drank. Waiter.
3: Yes, sir. Yes, sir.
1: Bring us two more of the same.
2: Only make them double.
3: Yes, sir. Right away, sir.
2: I'm glad to see you aren't fussy, Dolly.
1: Not a bit. Not a lousy bit.
2: You know, I looked at you when you came in my office and I said to myself, I got a wiseacre on my hands.
1: Huh?
2: I got a wheeling, dealing wiseacre who's got himself a little tip and he's going to keep it all to himself. I said, why do I have to put up with this kind of trouble? Why don't I just toss this bum in the cooler and go about my business? I'm a copper. I got work to do. Why fool with an insurance stick, I said. But I'm very happy to see you aren't a fussy fella, baby. Very happy.
1: All right, you made a speech. Now I'll make one.
2: Go ahead.
1: Well, I stood in a hospital room and I watched a human being die. Well, it was part of my job, part of your job, too. But for myself, I don't like it. If I have to go into why every man's death diminishes me, I'm going to fall all over myself because I never could go into that kind of stuff.
2: Yeah, I know what you mean.
1: But I'll say this. That girl that died in there was... well, she was the kind of girl I could have kept right on seeing. Yes, I'd like very much to have knocked on her door almost any old night. Sergeant, I would have liked that more than I can tell you.
2: She wore a stolen mink coat. Remember?
1: I remember. But I can sit here and feel bad about it, can I?
2: You sure can. I'll feel bad with you. Look at them early eaters, Dollar. Coming in to drink their dinners.
1: Don't change the subject.
2: I have to. We got work to do, pal.
1: Yeah.
3: Here we are, gentlemen.
2: As long as it's here.
1: Yeah. Cheers.
2: Cheers yourself. Oh. There ought to be a law.
1: You said that. I remained with Sergeant Mapes the rest of the day as he continued his investigation of the death of Gloria Tierney and the Todd burglary. The apartment where she'd lived finally yielded some information.
2: Here it is. Letters from Robert J. Tierney in Riverside, California. Looks like her father, maybe.
1: Yeah.
2: I'll have the business office down at headquarters notify him.
1: Hey, what's this?
2: Huh?
1: Picture.
2: Oh, nice looking guy.
1: Yeah. Love, Bill.
2: He loved her, all right.
1: Anybody identified this yet?
2: That Mrs. Stromberg's supposed to be here right now. What time you got?
1: Half past.
2: She said she'd be here at 6.
1: Hey, Sergeant, did you get anything on the bullets?
2: Well, they didn't check with anything in our lab. Ballistics says it was an Army Colt, old model.
1: Pretty good for killing.
2: What gun isn't?
1: You're right.
4: Hello?
2: Oh, hello, Mrs. Stromberg. We've been waiting for you. Come in.
4: Hello. Hello, Mr. Dollar.
1: Hi.
4: Do I have to answer any more questions?
1: Oh, a couple, if you don't mind.
4: I'm just all worn out. I can't get over this terrible thing happening to Gloria. Did you ever find out about her family?
2: We're going to contact them right now. Seems they live in Riverside, California.
4: Yes. Yes, I believe that's what she said.
1: I want to ask you one question, Mrs. Stromberg. Take a look at this picture.
4: Yes.
1: Do you know him?
4: Oh, yes, that's Bill.
1: The man Gloria Tierney's been going out with these last few months?
4: Yes.
1: The man who drives the black Cadillac?
4: Yes, the Cadillac. Oh, I wish I could tell you his full name. Did he do this terrible thing?
2: It looks like it, Mrs. Stromberg.
4: Oh, dear. Have you arrested him yet?
1: We haven't found him yet.
4: Well, I hope you do. I hope you clear this up.
2: I left word for the office to get me here.
4: What about her things?
2: Hello.
1: Her family will probably take charge as soon as they're contacted.
4: Oh, that poor girl. That poor girl. So alone now.
1: Yeah.
2: Mrs. Stromberg, did Gloria Tierney ever mention to you that she'd been married?
4: Married? Gloria?
2: Yeah.
4: Why, no, she never mentioned it. Was she?
2: Married in the state of New York in 1951. Divorced in 1953. Routine check of vital statistics.
1: What was her husband's name?
2: Bill. Bill Powers.
1: Sergeant Mapes requested immediate file checks on William B. Powers, the ex-husband of Gloria Tierney. From it, he learned he had no criminal record in the state of New York. His home address was up in Westchester County, one of the suburbs of the big city. I drove out there with Sergeant Mapes.
5: Oh, what's this all about?
2: Do you know a woman named Gloria Tierney, Mr. Powers?
5: Well, sure. We were married once. Why?
1: She was shot to death last night, Mr. Powers.
5: Gloria?
1: Yeah.
5: Are you sure?
2: We're sure.
5: Shot? What happened? How could a thing like that happen?
2: That's what we're trying to find out, Mr. Powers.
5: I can't believe it. Gloria dead.
2: Have you seen her lately?
5: What?
2: Have you?
5: Yes. I saw her last week. We had a drink together. Are you sure it's Gloria?
1: We'd make sure before we came here with news like that.
2: That's right. Mr. Dollar here isn't a policeman. He's an insurance investigator. Miss Tierney was wearing a stolen mink coat when it happened.
5: Stolen? Are you sure?
2: We're sure. We checked everything,
5: well,
2: Mr.
5: Gloria
2: Powers.
5: Gloria would never steal anything. She was a fine girl. A wonderful girl. Fool to ever let our marriage go on the rocks.
2: Can you come with us, Mr. Powers? We'd like an identification.
5: What? Oh, yes, of course. I'll get my coat. Excuse me.
2: Want a smoke, Johnny?
1: Yeah, thanks.
2: Well, he isn't the bird in the picture, Johnny.
1: No, not at all. Still, he...
2: What is it, Johnny?
1: You checked the driveway out there?
2: No.
1: Take a look, the side window.
2: Uh-oh.
1: Yeah.
2: 55 Cadillac Coupe de Ville.
1: Sure is, Sergeant.

0: There'll be another intriguing episode in our story of the Todd matter tomorrow.
1: Tomorrow? Well, you find one killer and you find them all. And then you have to start all over again. Join us, won't you? Yours truly, Johnny Dollar.
0: Yours truly, Johnny Dollar, starring Bob Bailey, is transcribed in Hollywood. Written by John Dawson, it is produced and directed by Jack Johnstone. 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

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Now there's no looking back. 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All aboard! The conductor is always on the engine, after all. Never the caboose. You lose.